0: $1,000. Competition is heating up between major Canadian cities vying to host a new multinational defense bank. The financial institution is meant to help allied countries better fund their security and military sectors. As Marina von Stackelberg reports, Vancouver, Toronto, Montreal, Ottawa, and Halifax are all in the running.
1: Toronto is Canada's clear choice to host the Defense, Security, and Resilience Bank.
2: Ontario Premier Doug Ford in a video making the case for Canada's largest city to be the new Defence Bank headquarters. The bank will give out billions in low-cost funding to the defence industry and make it easier for allied countries to buy equipment together. Canada has been chosen to host it. Now the question is where? Ford has thrown his full support behind Canada's financial hub.
3: There's only one city in Canada that can truly provide everything the bank needs, and that city is Toronto.
2: But the mayor for the other Ontario city, Ottawa's Mark Sutcliffe, says the bank belongs in the capital.
4: We have a bilingual workforce, an international workforce. We are Canada's defense innovation hub, and we straddle the border between the two largest provinces in the country.
2: The prime minister will ultimately decide where the bank will go. Marina von Stackelberg, CBC News, Ottawa.
0: The director of the FBI says he does not have a drinking problem. Kash Patel is speaking before a Senate budget hearing about the law enforcement agency's funding requests. But the topic is being upstaged by a report by The Atlantic alleging his excessive drinking and unexplained absences are a problem. The line of questioning led to combative exchanges between Patel and Democratic Senator Chris Van Hollen.
5: Director Patel, come on. These are serious allegations that were made against you.
6: They're the allegations lawsuit are that false. You filed. You drinking margaritas with a gangbanger
5: actually,
6: is true and on
5: it
6: video.
5: Just goes to show you
6: don't, running a $7,000 bar tab at the lobby bar has been filed by your own office.
0: Patel has filed a defamation lawsuit against The Atlantic. Vancouver-born NBA player Brandon Clark has died at the age of 29. Clark was drafted in 2019 and played his entire career with the Memphis Grizzlies. Clark only played in two games during the 2025-26 season due to an injury. Last month, he was arrested in Arkansas on charges including speeding and possession of a controlled substance. The Grizzlies did not provide his cause of death. That's the world this hour. For CBC News, I'm Gina Louise Phillips.
7: Good afternoon. Welcome back to On the Coast here on CBC. Coming up in this half hour of the show, nurses around BC negotiated a precedent-setting nurse-to-patient ratio 3 years ago. We'll hear why that's still a contentious issue as nurses have voted for job action. Also, three new AI data centers are coming to BC, and this is due to an agreement between TELUS and the federal government. We're going to talk to a cybersecurity expert from BCIT about what has him concerned later in the show. Right now it is 5 minutes past 5 o'clock, and Rob Zimmerman is here with your latest news headlines.
8: Michelle, after criticism from the mayor, Surrey's police chief says the department is bringing back its gang unit. The city of Kamloops says some people may have to wait up to a week for drinking water after a water main break today. And crews are trying to get control of a wildfire burning out of control on the Sunshine Coast. More local news coming up at the bottom of the hour.
7: Rob, thank you. And Steve is here with a look at the roads.
9: We're currently dealing with a police incident in Vancouver. This has closed the Granville Street Bridge both ways. Avoid the area for now and take an alternate route, but keeping in mind the Burrard Street Bridge and the Campy Street Bridge are both in very bad shape right now, both very heavily congested because of all the traffic that's trying to avoid what's happening on the Granville Street Bridge. In Coquitlam, we have a crash on Lougheed Highway eastbound between United Boulevard and Pitt River Road. The right lane is currently blocked. And in Surrey, at the intersection of Golden Years Way and 96th Avenue, the 96th Avenue connector. There's a crash there right in the intersection. Expect some heavy delays in all directions. Watch out for a stall westbound on the Portman Bridge at about mid-span. It happened in the right exit lane to Coquitlam. We'll have more coming up in just a few minutes.
7: Thank you so much, Steve. It's now 5:07 here on the coast. BC nurses have voted in favor of job action. Their demands for a new deal include better wages, safer work environments, and additional funding toward better nurse-to-patient ratios. The last sticking point has long been a contentious issue for nurses in this province. BC has implemented ratios through previous

0: collective bargaining. But nurses, it appears, are not satisfied. The results of this vote do not mean nurses will strike imminently, but they are now legally allowed to take some form of job action. This is BC Nurses Union President Adrian Gear.
1: We need additional funding to ensure that additional ratios can also be implemented. So that is definitely a part of this, is that we want to make sure that the patients, clients, and residents of BC are provided a safe staffing model. And what that is minimum nurse to patient ratios. And so we do need additional funding. That is a negotiation with government directly.
0: That is BC Nurses Union President Adrian Gear. Now, the University of Pennsylvania conducted a study of nursing in this province in 2025, and this was in cooperation with the BCNU. And that study looked closely at nurse-to-patient ratios and the morale of nurses in BC. Nearly 80% of nurses reported that their workloads were unsafe, and 20% told researchers they intended to leave their jobs. Karen Lassiter is a lead researcher on that study. She's an associate professor of nursing at the University of Pennsylvania's Center for Health Outcomes and Policy Research. Karen, good afternoon.
2: Hi, good afternoon. Thank you for having me.
0: Thank you for joining us. What did you learn about nurses' experience working in BC?
2: Sure. So as you mentioned, we recently conducted a study of nurses in BC, and the findings are concerning. 59% of hospital nurses have high levels of burnout. 61% don't feel valued by their employer. About half of nurses are dissatisfied with their wages. And nearly half of nurses experience physical violence at least monthly on their job. And about half of nurses also don't have time to take their entitled health breaks while they're working. But this goes beyond nurse well-being. 60% of nurses in the typical British Columbia hospital gave their hospital an unfavorable patient safety rating. And one in three nurses wouldn't recommend their hospital to family or friends who needed care. These aren't isolated complaints. They represent systemic issues with nurses' working conditions, and these are issues that directly impact patient care quality and nurse retention.
0: Those seem to be issues that we've heard about for so long. Why do you think they persist?
2: Well, there's good news in that the province is making progress on implementing minimum nurse-to-patient ratios. But those ratios won't be reality if nurses are leaving their work sites because of poor work environments from other aspects of their job. In terms of workplace violence, we've seen workplace violence internationally increasing across the board. So this isn't unique to British Columbia, but it is a problem that needs urgent attention.
0: Mm. Can we talk a bit more about those nurse-to-patient ratios? What is considered ideal, and what difference does it make when it is met?
2: Yeah, so we actually asked nurses in BC, what would be a safe patient workload? And they were pretty clear that on a general medical or surgical unit, about 4 patients per nurse was considered safe. But that's not the reality right now in most British Columbia hospitals. On a typical medical or surgical unit, nurses are caring for about 5 patients at a time. But in some hospitals, that number is as high as 7 patients. So we have what nurses are telling us looks like a safe ratio, and then we have a system that's regularly exceeding that safe number.
0: Another issue that we've been dealing with here in BC is ongoing and recurrent closures of emergency rooms, often in rural communities, weekends at a time. And this would be because of staffing shortages. How does that fit into the conditions that nurses face?
2: Yeah, so people are often concerned that implementing staffing ratios would reduce access to care. But what our research finds is that one of the major reasons nurses leave hospital employment is because of unsafe staffing. And when we ask nurses in the U.S., what, if anything, would bring them back into hospital care, the number one thing they said was for hospitals to improve staffing, to have assurances that there would be safe staffing when they were working. So this is sort of a vicious cycle that needs to start with a commitment to making sure that every shift for every patient, for every nurse, is at a safe ratio.
0: When it comes to what the province is doing, the premier has said on this that he said he's confident the parties will reach a deal at the bargaining table. But when it comes to, you know, what we have seen from the province of late, there has been this effort to recruit healthcare workers, including nurses, from the United States, from where you live, to British Columbia. Do you know whether that has had any impact?
2: I can't speak directly to the recruitment issues, but recruitment is one side of the problem. Hospitals not only need to recruit nurses, but they also need to make sure that they're retaining the nurses they have. And so it needs to be really a two-pronged approach. How can hospitals attract nurses to work in their facilities, and how can they keep nurses there at the bedside?
0: You mentioned that I think it was the issue of workplace violence is not unique to British Columbia. You've seen it. It's an issue in other jurisdictions. You know, how does BC's situation when it comes to nursing compare to other jurisdictions?
2: BC is not unlike other jurisdictions that we've studied, both in the United States as well as Australia. The good news is that BC is implementing minimum nurse-to-patient ratios, and research from around the world shows that implementation of minimum nurse-to-patient ratios is associated with not just better outcomes for nurses, but also better outcomes for patients. I'd like to mention about in BC, we actually directly tested the relationship between BC nurses' workloads and patient outcomes. And what we found was really sobering and is also very consistent with what we find in other jurisdictions around the world. We found that for every additional patient in a nurse's workload, the hospital's mortality rate increases by 7 percentage points. And we also found that hospitals with poor staffing have higher readmission rates. Mm. So this isn't just theoretical, it's evidence in BC that's consistent with what we find around the world, that there's a direct relationship between the nurse's workload and patient outcomes.
0: Mm. And can you make that causation relationship?
2: So I would say the strongest data that we have comes out of Queensland, Australia, where they had a quasi-experimental prospective study with an intervention set of hospitals and a comparison group. That's the strongest evidence that you could hope for in this type of real-world policy evaluation. And there they found that not only were the hospitals that adhered to the ratio policy successful in reducing burnout and turnover of nurses, patient mortality declined, readmissions declined, and most important of all, or I guess just equally important, is that it was actually cost savings to the hospital. The cost of hiring additional nurses to meet the ratios was offset, more than offset, by the cost savings from reduced lengths of stay. Care could be delivered more efficiently. Patients got out of the hospital sooner and could go home, opening up more beds for patients to access acute care. So these nurse-to-patient ratios are not only life-saving for patients, but they're cost-saving for hospitals.
0: So what do you see as further solutions then? As you mentioned, it's not just about recruitment, but about retention. So what do you see are the solutions?
2: Well, another interesting statistic we found in our data was 80% of nurses in the typical BC hospital said they are not confident that management will act to resolve problems in patient care that nurses identify. Management is not listening to nurses, and nurses are the feet at the bedside. They are the experts in patient care. And I think this strike really demonstrates strikes are a last resort. So these nurses have tried to communicate to management. But these strikes really indicate a breakdown in employer responsiveness to nurses' legitimate concerns.
0: It's good to talk to you about this context. Thank you so much for taking the time with us.
2: Thanks for having me.
0: Karen Lassiter is an associate professor of nursing at the University of Pennsylvania's Center for Health Outcomes and Policy Research. And this, of course, is in light of news today that the BC Nurses Union have voted in favor of job action. Now, the results of the vote do not mean nurses will strike imminently, but they are legally allowed to take some form of job action with enough notice. 17 minutes past 5 o'clock now, and Steve is back with a look at the roads.
3: Michelle, we're continuing to watch a police incident in Vancouver, which has closed the Granville Street Bridge in both directions, and unfortunately that is leading to some very heavy delays on the Burrard Street Bridge and also the Cambie Street Bridge. So not much else is available in the way of alternate routes, unfortunately. You could consider using Main Street, using the viaducts to leave downtown and then heading over to Main Street, but unfortunately it's very congested there as well. Lots of folks trying to avoid what's happening on Granville Street, on the Granville Street Bridge. So please be patient. Hopefully this will be resolved soon. It is very heavy right now, and it is absolutely tough to be sitting through all of that, but hopefully it'll be gone before the afternoon is done. There's a crash in Surrey at the intersection of Golden Ears Way and the 96th Avenue connector. It's right in the intersection. Expect some heavy delays in all directions. A little bit of good news, though. The crash in Coquitlam, Lougheed Highway, eastbound between United Boulevard and Pitt River Road. That has been cleared, according to reports, just some lingering delays. We'll have more coming up in just a few minutes.
0: Thank you, Steve. Well, earlier this week, the federal government announced a partnership with TELUS that would bring three AI data centers to BC. AI Minister Evan Solomon joined us yesterday on the show, and here's what he had to say.
4: Our approach is not to be a cheerleader. I always like to say there's Team Pom Pom who wave the pom poms and cheerlead on, and then there's Team Pitchfork who want to stop building and not have anything, no data centers, no AI. We are on Team Pragmatism. We're going to build. We understand that we have to be open to the real opportunities in AI and candid about the concerns.
0: That was AI Minister Evan Solomon speaking yesterday on this show. Now, joining me now to dig into some of those concerns is Roger Gale. He's a faculty member at the BCIT Industrial Network Cybersecurity Program. And I'll disclose before this conversation that I have a close family member who works for TELUS. Roger, good afternoon.
5: Good afternoon, Michelle. been there.
0: But yes, transparency is always what's best, right? Let me ask you, we spoke with Evan Solomon yesterday, the minister, and he called these data centers, sovereign data centers, that they would expand Canada's sovereign compute capacity. What does that mean?
5: I think that's a very good question. It sounds very reassuring that we will have a sovereign data center, but what does that mean in practice? Does it mean that it just resides on Canadian soil, or does it mean that we have Canadian ownership? Is it subject to Canadian law? What type of data is on it? Is it Canadian data residency, or can foreign entities store data on it? Who governs it, and what governance is involved? There's lots and lots of questions. All those things are different things. And so what is having a sovereign data center, what does it really mean? I think those questions need to be asked. Yes.
0: And is it worthwhile seeking a sovereign compute capacity?
5: Throughout the world, we've seen a lot of unrest, and we can see that in network infrastructure can be controlled by governments. Right now, we have many instructors at BCIT that worry about their families in Iran, and they have no way of connecting because the government just shuts up everything off. Mm-hmm. So, there are benefits to ensuring that we have local capacity. I'm not trying to say there's nothing. We shouldn't do nothing. I think the minister said pragmatism, right?
0: But as you said, there are those questions as to just how sovereign it will be. And there are concerns as well. When it comes to data centers, we've heard them, right? Water use, energy use. What goes through your mind about that, and what impact that will have?
5: Yeah, so the first thing that I saw was that 150 megawatts of power would be consumed by these data centers. Mm. And that's big. That's not small. That's industrial scale. It's not a residential building going up. 1 megawatt can power about 600 to 800 houses. So you multiply that out, you go, oh, that's a lot of power. And then they say that it's renewable power. That's actually BC. Most of our power is renewable. So that

0: kind of doesn't, that's good language, but it doesn't make much better for me. Water is only part of the story. There's heat. Where does waste heat go? TELUS has been saying that it could be reused. Well, that's good. Let's see the plans. And the efficiency of the design. So that's another big factor. We're seeing lots of data centers moving to, air cooled rather than water cooled. Using water these days, especially in our current environment where we have a snowpack at 40%.
1: Right.
0: Doesn't sound that great to me. I want to water my garden.
1: Well, we are, we've moved on to summertime lawn watering restrictions, yes. Right, in Metro Vancouver. Yeah. There, so you can't. you know, another thing that we hear about with these data centers, right, is the noise as well. So for people who will be around them, there will be one in Mount Pleasant, downtown Vancouver, one in Kamloops. What are some of the things people who live or work nearby can expect?
0: Yeah, it'll be a controlled area, so that's one thing. Fences will be up. There will be cameras everywhere, and yes, the air conditioning units can make a lot of noise. That doesn't have to happen as much if it's designed well, but they do make noise, and it can be disturbing. It'll be 24/7 noise too. So those are concerns that I would have in with respect to the data centers.
1: You know, we heard from the minister, as you said, he called it pragmatism, a pragmatic approach. I just want to hear now from BC's Green Party leader, who expressed skepticism about the environmental claims made about this data. Here's Emily Lowen.
2: You know, local watershed groups in Kamloops as well are sounding the alarm on the acute drain this is going to have. They're at great risk because, you know, They go through the worst of our drought cycle, extreme heat, and so I think it's just incredibly important that we don't take private companies' word for it. That we actually do the environmental assessment that we need at the outset, rather than just try to fast track and bypass and build these data centers without a holistic understanding of the long-term impacts.
1: That's BC Green Party leader Emily Lowen, and she called the federal government's approach build first, regulate later. What do you make of the federal government's approach on this, Roger?
0: I'm not in a position to argue with her. The data centers do use water. TELUS is claiming that they will use something like 90% less water than a data center, and that the water will be recycled. But it is a matter of governance. So where is the external oversight to ensure that this takes place? Those are good questions to ask.
1: Another question might be about security. In March, a group of hackers known as Shiny Hunters stole about 700 terabytes of data from TELUS, according to Reuters. Now, TELUS says there was no disruption to customers or services, but I'm wondering if that raises any security questions for you about these data centers.
0: Any time we have a cloud service, we end up in a shared security model. So, at BCIT, if we subscribe to Microsoft, then our security is only as good as the lower of Microsoft or BCIT's security. So if we subscribe to Canvas, which was recently hacked, which BCIT doesn't, thank goodness, then our security is Canvas's security, not our security. It used to be that our security ended at our firewall. But as these cloud services have expanded and everything has moved to subscription models, we're now offloading a lot of our security to a third party, and that third party determines your security level. So I do have very large concerns about the way that these cloud models work.
1: And when it comes to specifically Shiny Hunters, the BBC confirmed that infrastructure paid Shiny Hunters to not publish the data it had stolen. I'm wondering what your thoughts are on that. You know, what the practice should be when something like this happens.
0: So one of the differences between ransomware and what Shiny Hunters is doing is Shiny Hunters, and I go back to the TELUS hack. From what I've read, it seems like Shiny Hunters was in the TELUS system from about August of last year, taking data up until March when they revealed that they had all this data. And then they didn't, they held, they tried to extort out of TELUS $65 million. They did the same thing with Canvas. They just sit on the network, take the data out, and then ask for money so that they don't release the data. And there's a couple concerns I have. One is, these are criminal organizations. So even if you pay them, how do you know that they're destroying the data? It's not, there's no guarantee. And then they are very much encouraged because they get paid. So they're going to do it again. It will happen.
1: Yes, and I'll just clarify that Infrastructure is a company that owns Canvas, and this is with regard to the Canvas platform security threat used by universities, UBC. In fact, these are really interesting questions that you raise, and I really thank you for furthering the conversation around these concerns, Roger. Thank you so much for joining us.
0: No problem. Thank you for the call.
1: Lots to chew on. Absolutely. Roger Gale is faculty member in the BCIT Industrial Network Cybersecurity Program. Steve Jung is back with a look at traffic.
3: Michelle, we're continuing to monitor for updates. A police incident in Vancouver. This has closed the Granville Street Bridge in both directions. Avoid that area for now and use an alternate route. But unfortunately, with the afternoon rush, the only real alternative routes that you have, Cambie Street Bridge, Burrard Street Bridge, even using the viaducts to get to Main Street, very heavily congested at this time because of what's happening on the Granville Street Bridge. So please be patient and hopefully it'll be resolved soon. We'll see if we can keep an eye on that for you. In Richmond, we're getting reports of a crash at Number 3 Road and Granville. Northbound is down to a single lane. The southbound direction is blocked. The westbound direction is down to a single lane as well. There's a crash in Surrey at the intersection of Golden Ears Way and the 96th Avenue connector. It's right in the intersection. Expect some heavy delays in all directions. We'll have more on the roads coming up after the news.
1: Steve, thank you very much. Coming up in our next half hour, we will check in with our tech columnist, Takara Small. This is On the Coast here on CBC. I'm Michelle Elliott in for Gloria Makarenko.
4: This is CBC News from Vancouver. I'm Robert Zimmerman, and we begin with breaking news. The city of Kamloops says efforts to repair a critical water line were unsuccessful today, and potable water trucks are being set up in affected areas. Water was cut off to around 8,000 households. Six schools were closed, and many businesses were affected. Joe Luzon speaks for the city. He says it will take at least the rest of the week for repairs to be complete.
5: When we turn this tap on, we need to fill thousands and thousands of liters of reservoir. So our, like I say, getting it to the residents is key, but also getting full fire suppression back in the area as well. So once we're happy with fire suppression numbers, then we will look at letting people go back to normal.
4: He says some people may have to boil or buy water until it's considered safe. The city has set up non-potable water stations at a number of locations so people can access water for bathing and bathrooms. The BC Nurses Union is calling on the province to return to the negotiating table and hammer out a contract after its members voted in favor of job action. Adam King with the University of Manitoba's Labor Studies Program says similar dynamics are playing out across Canada with workers under increasing pressure.
6: This strike really is not just about your bread and butter issues like wages and benefits and those types of things, but really about health and safety and the critical state that healthcare is in across the country.
4: King says strike votes are common parts of the bargaining process, which often end with a new collective agreement instead of a full-blown strike. Surrey's police chief says the department is bringing back its gang unit. The recent reassignment of gang officers drew criticism from the mayor following a recent double homicide. John Hernandez has more.
7: Surrey's gang unit will officially be back on the streets in June. Police Chief Norm Lipinski said that was always the plan.
8: We always said that this is a temporary deployment. They will be going back to their usual work, which is gangs pertaining to drug trafficking.
7: Lipinski says the gang unit was redeployed to tackle mounting extortions in January. On Monday, Surrey Mayor Brenda Locke called for a review of the decision and asked SPS to bring it back. The demands came on the heels of a recent string of gang-related shootings, including a double homicide of two teens on Sunday. Lipinski says the unit will come back as soon as new officers are hired. Still, he stands by the decision to assign the team to extortions. So far, there's been no extortion-related shootings this month.
8: That has worked, and we want to keep our foot on the gas to ensure that there's public safety in the high-risk areas.
7: Meanwhile, no arrests have been made in the double homicide. John Hernandez, CBC News, Surrey.
4: A dedicated bus between downtown Victoria and the airport isn't coming anytime soon, despite public demand. But transit commissioners say adjustments to current bus routes could make the case for an airport bus in the future. Jonna Bailon has more.
9: Victoria Transit Commissioners voted 4-1 in favor of the changes, which would allow for a hybrid bus route that will see Bus 72, which currently runs from downtown to Swords Bay Ferry Terminal, make a final stop at the airport at various times early in the morning and at night. Transit Commissioner and Saanich Mayor Dean Murdoch voted in favor.
10: Probably not the perfect solution that anyone was seeking, but I think it lays the groundwork for a longer-term shift towards a transit option that will get people to and from the airport.
9: Other options included maintaining the status quo until funding comes for a dedicated airport bus, or having Bus 72 service YYJ all day, which would have disrupted two other routes. Sam Holland is an advocate with Better Transit YYJ.
10: The hybrid option would mean that people can come to and from the airport at times where right now there's no transit service, which is, we think, a win, while also keeping impacts for other riders to a minimum.
9: Changes to Bus 72 are expected to take effect in September. John Bailon, CBC News. Victoria.
4: Drought conditions have been declared for Osoyoos Lake. The CVC's Tiffany Goodwin has the details.
11: David Hutchinson is the chair of the International Osoyoos Lake Board of Control. His organization is responsible for the Zuzel Dam, which rests on the BC-Washington border. The dam is used to manage water levels in Osoyoos Lake. He says the drought declaration will allow more flexibility when adjusting the flow of water into the lake.
12: It allows an extra half a foot during the summertime months from April the 1st through to September the 15th. And really what we're trying to achieve is a little bit more water supply on the lake.
11: The declaration was made after less water than expected flowed in from Okanagan Lake and the Similkameen River. Snowpack is also lower than usual, with much of the snow at lower elevations already melted. Hutchinson says his group is preparing for what looks to be a dry summer. Tiffany Goodwin, CBC News, Penticton.
4: Today is the deadline to complete your census forms. About 75% of Canadian households have been asked to do the short form census. The rest have to complete the long form questionnaire. The census is mandatory. If you are late, you will likely get a reminder in the mail, possibly even in person from a census worker. Refusal to complete the form could net you a fine of up to $500. And Vancouver-born Brandon Clark, who played for the NBA's Memphis Grizzlies, has died at the age of 29. Clark was drafted 21st overall in 2019 and played his entire career with the Grizzlies. Cause of death has not been released. That's the CBC News.
1: Welcome back to On the Coast here on CBC. I'm Michelle Elliott, sitting in for Gloria Makarenko. Coming up, we'll talk to an expert on keeping safe in the outdoors as bear season gets underway. Plus, online influencers are faking wealth that they don't have. But for what reason? Our tech columnist will explain coming up. Right now, Steve Jung is here with a look at traffic.
3: Michelle, we're dealing with a police incident in Vancouver, which has closed the Granville Street Bridge in both directions. Avoid the area and use an alternate route. But keeping in mind that your alternate routes, the Burrard Street Bridge, the Cambie Street Bridge, and also even, say, using the viaducts to get to Main Street, very heavily congested right now. This is because of just all that traffic trying to avoid what's happening on Granville Street in the middle of one of the busier parts of the rush. So it's backed up and it's likely to remain that way for the rest of this afternoon. We'll keep an eye on that for sure, and we'll let you know once we have more info. In Richmond, there's a crash at the intersection of Number 3 Road and Granville. Northbound is down to a single lane, as is the westbound direction. Southbound, however, is completely blocked. Definitely redirect now and use a different route. There's a crash in Surrey at the intersection of Golden Ears Way and the 96th Avenue connector. It's right in the intersection. Expect some heavy delays there. Watch out for a stall westbound on the Portman Bridge. It happened at the east end in the right exit lane to Coquitlam. We'll have more coming up in just a few minutes.
1: Thank you very much, Steve. It's 5:38 now here on the coast. Well, a man has died after a bear incident in northern Saskatchewan. Provincial authorities say it happened near a remote airstrip about 700 kilometers northeast of Saskatoon. Though the investigation into the encounter is ongoing, experts say a fatal bear attack is unusual. However, at this time of year, when people are getting the urge to explore nature, often bringing them into bear territory. So for some outdoor safety tips, we have reached Kevin Callan. He's an outdoor expert and author, and he joins us from Kingston, Ontario. Kevin, good afternoon.
13: How you doing?
1: I'm okay. What did you think when you heard about the story out of Saskatchewan?
13: Well, you know, I just came back from a canoe trip yesterday and heard the news, and I'm terrified. I'm going on a trip next week, and I'm still going to go, but boy, I tell you, I'm going to be a little spooky in the tent at night hearing about this.
1: How unusual are fatal bear encounters?
13: It's very unusual. I mean, even look at the stats for that province. I think there was four in the last couple of decades or even three decades. Mm-hmm. So, you know, you have a better chance, of getting injured on the highway or killed on the highway driving to the park that you're going to camp at than a bear. But it does happen. And you look at the stats for black bears. Black bears are the number one. If a bear's going to attack you, it's going to be a black bear. But majority of the time, you're going to live through it. If it's a grizzly, it's rare, but you probably might not live through it. If it's a polar bear, you're not going to live through it. So that's sort of stats. I mean, the idea of you getting attacked by a polar bear is quite low, but yeah. Idea of there's three different types of bears that I deal with throughout my time in the woods. Maybe I think this is the one that they dealt with. Habituated bear, is a bear that actually has got something at that site before. So you think about it, bears don't truly hibernate. They're actually even feeding the cubs inside the den through the winter. So when they get up to roam about in the spring, they're hungry. They haven't eaten at all for that time. And if it's still somewhat winter, I mean, it probably was up that far north. There's probably snow on the ground. There's no buds for the deer and everything else. So it's looking for food. And they'll go to a place where they've got food before. And, you know, a bush plane place would be a good place. I've seen bears eat gas at those places. Like, they'll open up the gas and drink it. And they'll go into the sewage and eat the waste, right? So it's looking for food. And maybe that young person, you know, had an encounter with it and things went wrong. Or it could have been a bear with cubs, and that's a really bad encounter. That's sort of an easy one to get out of, though. If it has cubs, you just slowly remove yourself from that area. Be very calm and walk backwards. Don't turn and run, because that's a predatory response. And the bear, the female, will probably do a gruff charge at you, flap its lips, saying, hey, I don't want you here, like any mother would, and then move on. The other could have been a predacious bear, meaning a bear that came in to get you because you look good to eat, and it's never seen a human before. Very, very rare, but it's happened. It's happened in your area, too, last year. And so if that happens, you have to be very, very aggressive. You have to be very dominant, and you have to be very... you know, less anxiety. The bear senses you fear from you, and then that makes it worse, right? So
1: We've certainly had our share of encounters here, and a BC man died last year after he fought off a grizzly bear in the East Kootenai. What should people keep in mind then if they are heading out into the outdoors right now?
13: Yeah, first of all, go outdoors. Don't be afraid to not go outdoors. That person that died would not want you to stop going outdoors because of this. The people that worked at that air base, it is what it is. You know, it's a dime a dozen, and they wouldn't want

0: to change their life for that. But to go out, bear spray is more effective than guns. And I've seen that myself. So yes, it sounds sensible to bring a gun, but bear spray is effective. And it also is legal in parks, whereas some parks you can't bring a gun, right? But make sure you shoot off that bear spray, a spare canister, just to practice, because if the bear is coming for you, you don't want to start reading the manual about how to use it. But bring it and make sure it's handy. And then the other thing is, make sure you're making a lot of noise out there. I know the running joke is where bear, you know, you can if you want. But here's the thing. If you see a bear in the distance, yell at it so the bear knows you're there. And then it will look at you, and it will either run or do whatever, but it usually just runs away. Mm. But the big thing is, when you're going through a thick brush, like you're bushwhacking, make a lot of noise, really a lot of noise, because that's usually what happens. You confront a bear, the bear confronts you, and you're the bully in the backyard, right, or the schoolyard. So don't let that happen, and be very boisterous about that. And also look at your surroundings all the time. Before you make camp, if you're in the backcountry, look at the campsite. Is there any bear poop? Is there any, is the fire pit all torn apart by a bear looking for food? Because that's what it does. Or is there logs turned over? Mm-hmm. Or you can actually smell it. They actually smell like a wet pig.
1: Really? I do go out and exactly that, make sure that I make a lot of noise. I've not encountered a bear on my hikes, but you know, it's interesting you say don't change your lifestyle, keep going out there. And given, it's being outdoors is such a big part of life in BC and life in Canada, how do you balance that love for the outdoors and the awareness and the caution, knowing that we are in their territory?
0: Well, you have to realize you are. And here's a kind of not a funny story, but an interesting story. I just got back on your trip. So two nights ago, I'm in the woods in Algonquin Park, and I'm in the tent by myself, and I hear ruffle, ruffle, ruffle beside the tent at 2 a.m. I was like, oh, no, right? And then so I bang on the side of the tent, go on, get out of here. And it ruffle, ruffle, doesn't go anywhere. I went, oh, no. So I get the bear spray out, ruffle, ruffle, ruffle. So I get outside the tent, and I look there with the flashlight, and it's a porcupine walking past my tent.
1: Okay.
0: And here I'm terrified that it's a bear doing everything I'm supposed to. And then I kind of laugh at myself. I'm like, Kevin, what are you afraid of? It's a porcupine. And the porcupine kind of gave me this look like, hey, man, I'm just walking through the campsite. Mm-hmm. Okay. Mm-hmm. So, yeah, it's a different perspective. And also, I spend at least 60 nights a year out in the bush. And I'm 62 years old, so I've been doing it for a long time. And I've only had like 3 bad encounters with bears of all my life.
1: Yeah. So that's perspective that you're sharing there. Kevin, these are all important tips. Thank you very much.
0: And make sure you get out there, because I visited your area for the Outdoor Adventure Show, and I loved it. I want to pack my bags and live there.
1: You are welcome anytime. Thank you so much for your time.
0: Okay, have fun in the backcountry.
1: Take care. Kevin Callan is an outdoor expert and author. He joined us from Kingston, Ontario. 5:45 now here on the coast, and Steve Jung is here with traffic.
2: Michelle, we're continuing to deal with a police incident in Vancouver, which has closed the Granville Street Bridge both ways. Avoid the area and take an alternate route where possible. There's also a crash in Richmond at the intersection of Number 3 Road and Granville. We're seeing some traffic interruptions there. Northbound is down to a single lane. Southbound is blocked. Westbound direction also down to one lane. In Surrey, there's a crash at the intersection of Golden Ears Way and the 96th Avenue connector right in the intersection. Expect some heavy delays in all directions. There's a stall westbound on the Portman Bridge. It happened at the east end. It's currently in the right exit lane to Coquitlam. That one's still causing some delays. I'll have one last look at the roads coming up in about 10 minutes.
1: Thank you, Steve.
3: Good afternoon, Michelle Elliott. Stephen Quinn from the Early Edition here to tell you just a little bit about what's coming up on the program tomorrow. U.S. President Donald Trump arrives in China for a summit with Xi Jinping. They'll likely talk about the Iran war and its disruption of the global economy. That won't be the only topic of discussion. Tariffs, rare earth minerals, and Taiwan could also be on the agenda. We are going to talk about that meeting and what could come out of it tomorrow on the Early Edition. It all begins at 5:30 a.m. right here on CBC Radio 1.

0: Stephen, thank you very much. We'll be listening. Stephen Quinn with the Early Edition. It's now 5:47. This is On the Coast here on CBC. I'm Michelle Elliott in for Gloria this week. Nice to be with you. Well, AI is making fake wealth look real, as it does with so many things. Private jets, designer bags, stacks of cash, all generated in just seconds. And it's all part of a trend called financial nihilism that people on social media are embracing. Our technology columnist, Takara Small, is here now to talk about this and more. Hello, Takara.
1: Hello.
0: Why are we seeing a surge in fake wealth accounts?
1: You know, it's very much tied to financial nihilism that's trending right now, specifically amongst younger people. And for those who aren't familiar with the term, it's just the idea that traditional milestones like home ownership or financial stability are not just increasingly out of reach, but maybe unattainable altogether. Mm. And that creates the perfect environment for, you know, this performative wealth or luxury core, or sometimes even AI affluence, it's sometimes called. And in the fact that you could create this with AI because the cost is so much lower than it was 5-6 years ago has led to more people using it, aka this surge. And I want to add that social media platforms as well, you know, they reward this type of content. It's aspirational. It tends to get people talking, engaging, and liking. So I wouldn't be surprised if more and more Canadians start to see this in their feeds.
0: Oh, wow. I can imagine. So who's benefiting from it, and why is it a problem?
1: It's a good question, you know, because people have, you know, managed, quote unquote, their profiles online and the perceptions of themselves, you know, filters to change how they look and, you know, maybe borrowing clothes to look more affluent.
0: Right.
1: I think what's different with this trend specifically is that a lot of people are using fake wealth through AI, not just to, you know, boast and create a perception of a lifestyle, but it's usually used as an entry point for scamming other people. You know, a lot of influencers will sell the appearance of success so that they can go on to sell other things to followers, which, you know, tend to be quite young. And I want to add that for people who feel that they could, you know, pinpoint something that's AI, and compared to something that's real, it's more likely than not you can't. FTC report from earlier this year, that's the Federal Trade Commission, what they found is that a lot of adults, because the technology's improved so much, are unable to tell the difference, you know, despite their best efforts.
0: Yeah, that is as the kids say, sus.
1: Yeah.
0: How exactly are the, I mean, to think about this actually being an entry point into a scam, how exactly are scammers exploiting this content?
1: So what they do is they really focus on marketing their lifestyle. You know, and specifically someone who perhaps can't afford to travel, to see someone in a private jet, to see someone with, you know, very luxurious, high cost handbags or shoes, you know, that would lure in, again, specifically young people who want that lifestyle. And then once they start to follow you, maybe develop a very limited relationship, then they can start to pitch you. They can start to sell you on courses or behaviors or
0: right.
1: tips and tricks, you know, for you to also live that life. And, you know, there was a time where, you know, some of these scams had obvious markers, you know, bad grammar, Photoshop that did a poor job of placing someone on an island or, you know, in France. But AI has made it very easy and almost seamless now to place people in these situations. So it makes it that much harder to point. You know, people like Anna Delvey or the Tinder swindler,
0: right.
1: they often had to physically be near a private jet. Now, not so much.
0: Yeah, no, I did follow those stories as well. And to think that this is the next stage of it, right?
1: Mm-hmm.
0: What's the bigger picture here? You know, what happens when it's just getting so hard to distinguish between actual, I mean, a real image of wealth and then an AI projection of wealth?
1: I think this really all speaks to this broader trend of trust erosion online. And we're starting to see that not just with like influencers who share parts of their life, but also in journalism. You know, someone or some organization will share legitimate news video or images, and many people have become cynical and less likely to believe it. And ironically, this makes them more vulnerable, because if you can't

0: trust legitimate news sources or you're cynical about anything that's happening in the world, you're more likely to react based on emotion or gut check and possibly make mistakes. I also think this really speaks to why it is so essential for Canada to have a national AI strategy. We are just in a time where if we're not teaching this stuff to young students who will become the voters of tomorrow, will become the leaders of tomorrow, then we are setting them up to fail because this technology is only going to keep getting bigger and better. So this is not just something, you know, this is not just a column about fake wealth. It's really a column about how we really need to make sure we're prepared for what's coming down the pipe.
1: Yeah, it's that critical thinking piece that we keep going back to, right? Like trying to ensure that we still have that.
0: Exactly. Yeah. Exactly.
1: This is fascinating, Takara. Thank you very much.
0: My pleasure.
1: Takara Small is our technology columnist for CBC Radio.

That was Pump It by the Black Eyed Peas. And we did speak with Apple the App from the Black Eyed Peas earlier on the show. You can listen to that interview on the CBC Listen app. Right now, it's just about 5:57 here on the coast. I'm Michelle Elliott in for Gloria Macarenko. Just before the end of the show, let's check in on your local news headlines with Rob Zimmerman.

0: Michelle, 98% of the more than 50,000 BC nurses who voted are in favor of job action. The BCNU says it's the strongest strike mandate in the union's history and comes after 6 months of failed bargaining with the province. And the city of Kamloops says efforts to repair a critical water line were unsuccessful today, and it will likely take the rest of the week to fix. Water was cut off to about 8,000 homes, 6 schools were closed, and many businesses affected. I'll have another local news update in about half an hour.
1: Rob, thank you very much. And Steve Jung is here with a last look at traffic for you.
2: Michelle, in Vancouver, no updates on this police incident, which has closed the Granville Street Bridge both ways. So avoid the area for now and definitely try to take an alternate route if you can. Unfortunately, that does mean taking either the Burrard Street Bridge or the Canby Street Bridge, or maybe even using the George Street Viaduct in order to get onto Main. Unfortunately, all three of those routes, other routes, are looking in very bad shape right now. Very heavily congested and very backed up because of all the traffic during the afternoon rush. It's trying to get around what's happening on Granville Street. In Richmond, there's a crash at Number 3 Road northbound at Granville Avenue. The northbound direction is down to a single lane. Southbound is currently blocked, and westbound also down to a single lane. In Surrey, watch out for a crash at the intersection of Golden Ears Way and the 96th Avenue connector. It's right in the intersection. Expect some very heavy delays, and it looks like we've still got this stall westbound on the Portman Bridge. It happened at the east end of the bridge. It's in the right exit lane to Coquitlam and still causing just a little bit of a delay. That's going to be it. Be safe out there and have a great evening, everyone.
1: I'm still buzzing from a little dance party with Apple DF in the studio.
2: Oh, that was a lot of fun.
1: That was so fun. He just started rapping. Come on. That's the highlight of my day.
2: Very good one for sure.
1: Yeah. And it only got better after that. Thanks to him for joining us on the show. Steve, great to have you as well. We'll see you tomorrow. I'm Michelle Elliott in for Gloria. I'll be back with you tomorrow. We'll have more on the Web Summit in Vancouver. Have a great night. Take care. Thanks for listening.
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3: 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Your World Tonight is coming up next. 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
6: Hi, I'm Chris Howden. Dozens of members of Keir Starmer's Labour Party are calling on the British Prime Minister to resign. But one of the PM's defenders tells us that now is no time for a leadership race.
7: President Trump, when you go to China, realize that the person you're talking to is propping up Russia and Iran.
8: That person is Chinese President Xi Jinping. His country is the world's biggest market for Iranian and Russian fossil fuels. And Donald Trump is on his way to Beijing to meet with him. He calls Xi a friend. But there's no guarantee the meeting will be friendly. China has refused to help in the U.S.-led war with Iran. Prices for oil and gas are soaring. And there is still the issue of tariffs and counter-tariffs. This is Your World Tonight. I'm Stephanie Skenderas. Also on the program:
9: fertilizer along with fuel and parts, anything that moves on and off our farms has risen dramatically. And of course, this is a very intensive time of year as farmers put their crops in the ground.
8: Growing pains. That war in Iran has skyrocketed global prices at the pump and on the plate. Farmers say the problem is bad now and warn it'll only get worse. For the first time in nearly a decade, a U.S. president is on the way to Beijing to meet his Chinese counterpart. Donald Trump and Xi Jinping will have 2 days of meetings, diplomacy, and possibly deals. They're hoping to ease the economic fallout from their trade war, and Trump says they will talk about the war in Iran. But as Lisa Shing reports, success on this trip may be more about symbolic wins than major breakthroughs.
10: Donald Trump leaving the White House en route to

0: survive this and thrive, and we need him to as a country.
1: John Slinger, I appreciate this. Thank you for your time.
0: You're very welcome.
2: John Slinger is a Labour MP. He's in Rugby, Warwickshire, UK.

0: La Securité with McKick.
1: We're going to take a quick break now. When we return, Keith Haring hung out with Madonna, Basquiat, and Warhol, but long before that, he delivered papers with his friend Kermit Oswald. Now Mr. Oswald is selling a slew of items created by and with the late artist and activist, many of which have never been seen before in public.
0: And a host of hosts. Stephen Colbert wraps up his tenure in late night. Four of his peers and fellow late night hosts come together to bid him farewell and bid his farewell unfair. Stay tuned. I'm Chris Howden.
1: And I'm Neil Kirksall.
2: You look real damn good with your face close to mine. And if I get the chance, I'll eat you up on that.
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4: Wednesday on the early edition, U.S. President Donald Trump arrives in China for a summit with Xi Jinping. They'll likely talk about the Iran war and its

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0: last October when MSF had to make the decision to permanently close its emergency center in the Port-au-Prince neighborhood, Turgot, again, because of gang violence there. It sounds like there are a few other healthcare options, but how many facilities are there to help people?
1: Well, as you know, the health system has completely collapsed in Haiti. In Port-au-Prince, you have a few health centers and hospitals that are privately run, but most people don't afford them. They're way too expensive. There's also issues around access to healthcare, depending on which neighborhood you come from. There's a lot of stigmatization. So there's a lot of people from Cité Soleil that might not be able to go to another hospital.
0: Are you, as an organization, what kinds of conversations are you having about whether you'll have to pull out of the country entirely if this continues?
1: So we're trying to talk to all parties to make sure that medical structures, medical staff are protected, and civilians. We've suspended activities and closed temporarily. We do hope to go back once the situation allows us to. So yes, we are having conversations, trying to look at the risks that we're running, but the needs are so high that it's very difficult to take a decision to not be present. Like, there's so many people that need access to healthcare. There's so much fighting ongoing. At the moment, we don't envisage leaving.
0: Davina, I appreciate this. Please take care.
1: Yes, we will do.
2: Davina Hales is the head of mission for MSF in Haiti. She's in Port-au-Prince.

0: Where do you want your next burger?
1: Well, we'll see where it takes us. You know, I have plans down the road of maybe trying like a Big Mac or Burger King or, I mean, Harvey's. It always looks fresh at Harvey's. So I don't know. We'll see where it takes us. And I'm not afraid anymore.
2: John Milson talking to the CBC's Amy Dodge. After a bad experience at a restaurant, the Amherstburg, Ontario man went more than four decades without eating a burger, a streak he finally broke last week. That is it for As It Happens for this Tuesday, May 12th.
3: As It Happens, we'll be back again for you tomorrow. I'm Neith Kirksell. Enjoy your evening.
2: And I'm Chris Howden. Good night.

0: In her quest to get at the mechanics of how a nation forgets its past wrongs, Elaine scoured the archives and related lawsuits launched in recent years. She also consulted historians. Eventually, the story of how the history of the segregated hospitals was overlooked began to take shape.
1: No one asked the questions, what happened after the treaty? How did these people fare after that? You know, why are health conditions, the history of criminal injustice, why is that all so different than the lives of most ordinary Canadians?
0: One of the people Elaine interviewed was John Malloy, Professor Emeritus of History and Native Studies at Trent University and leading historian of Canada's residential school system. He's author of the seminal book, A National Crime, The Canadian Government and the Residential School System, 1879 to 1988, based on his research for the Royal Commission on Aboriginal Peoples. There was little history written on the subject before he took it on.
1: Those questions weren't asked, really, not for a very long time. And part of it was the economy of the historical profession in Canada. It's not a lot of us who are historians, right? And doing Aboriginal history, if you can even call it that, was not the smartest thing to do, I remember.
0: Why not?
1: Well, I remember years ago when I put my name in for funding and didn't get it. And my friend got it, a nice amount of money, and he was doing French-English relations. And he said, John, he said, I told you to get with the game. The game is French Canada. It's not Indians, right? So it was that sort of process. Mm-hmm. And it changed, obviously.
0: Yes.
1: The more we got interested in Indigenous issues, you know, the more there was... There was funded inquiries, you know, the Royal Commission, all those sorts of things. We're wanting to hire people to really delve into some of the more interesting aspects of that relationship.
0: I know that it's a moment in the book when Elaine comes to you and asks you, where's the mention, where's the study of segregated hospitals?
1: Right.
0: It was kind of in plain sight, and yet... So few Canadians even today know.
1: Yeah, no, it's quite true. One of the problems was the economy of the studies sort of thing. There was money to do particular sorts of things and not to do anything else, or not to do other sorts of things. So the focus got put on what was apparently the most important, and that was the nature of the political relationship between Canada and these Indigenous communities sort of thing. The socioeconomic conditions were there, but it wasn't what was going to bring in the research funding that, you know, be perfectly frank, it's what the discipline exists on.
0: To bring the history of segregated hospitals into the present, Elaine also set out to speak to survivors.
2: My name is Anne Burkhardy. I come from long, long, proud family of Métis people from the Northwest Territories and the Red River.
0: As a child, Anne Hardy contracted tuberculosis and was sent in 1969 to a segregated hospital in Edmonton called the Charles Camsell, quote, Indian Hospital, where she both witnessed and endured sexual assault. As an adult, she became the representative plaintiff of a related class action lawsuit against the federal government, and a drawn-out legal process ensued. Anne agreed to speak to me on the eve of the launch of Elaine's book. What was it like for you just to see this book in print form?
2: It was wonderful to see it in print, I guess. It was very hard to read. But it was a good overall picture. And by that, I mean the lack of awareness by the settler people, how we knew what was happening. Even in residential school, we knew about residential school issues. We knew about hospital issues in our Indigenous communities. but the outside world was totally

0: oblivious to it.
1: Why do you think so many Canadians are oblivious to such an important event in the history of this country, and certainly an important event in your life and many other Indigenous people?
0: Well, I think it was easier to ignore. I mean, we were out of sight, out of mind.
1: Why did you decide to talk to Elaine Dewar about your experience?
0: Well, we were already into the lawsuit by that time. So my story had come out in public, you know, and to some degree. And I kind of was backing off of, I wasn't sure I wanted to do any more interviews. But when I, you know, was introduced to the idea that Elaine was going to actually write a book about it, you know, this is what I wanted was education of the public to understand the depth of the systemic racism that we faced, that, you know, where many of them were under the impression that it was residential schools and that was one and done. It was much more than just residential schools. There were other issues that were reverberating through our community.
1: Issues like what went on at those segregated hospitals. At the CAMHSL, Anne narrowly escaped major surgery that was more radical than treatment at the time for white people with the same condition.
0: But though we knew that was not acceptable medical practice anymore, they were still doing it to our community. Now,
1: yes.
0: Luckily, and what's really surprising, because both my parents are products of residential school, mm-hmm. and, you know, when they heard things from the authorities, from, you know, they would take it in stride, even though they might not be happy about it, and they'd rail about it at home. They followed the rule, you know, mm-hmm. and, but that they were able to come and advocate for me is, you know, an amazing story unto itself, that they were able to come and tell the doctor, no, you know, they did not want this for me.
1: They prevented it.
0: They did prevent it. Yes. And, you know, quite frankly, the doctor told them, well, you're going to have to take her home to die then, because she's not going to survive. So that's...
1: And here you are.
0: Yeah, here I am. You know, I was sent home with some, you know, large pills. They were, I'm guessing, antibiotics, 3 big pills, so 9 pills a day, you know, that I had to take for 3 years. But here I am alive to tell the story. And, you know, I go for regular checkups, x-rays, and have never had a recurrence or anything. But, you know, it makes me wonder, how often do things like this happen? You know, and I mean, here they were going to do this surgery. And until, you know, and this is a thing as a parent and as a grandparent, that kind of blows me away. My parents never surrendered me. They sent me for medical treatment, and they were going to give me this surgery or supposed surgery without my parents' permission and without their knowledge, even though they had a telephone in their own home. How would you think that's all right? You know, and I like people to sit and think about that as a parent or as a, you know, grandparent. How would you feel if, you know, such a drastic medical intervention had been taken and you weren't aware of it till afterwards?
1: As author and journalist Elaine Dewar discovered, such needless surgeries were just one part of a much larger story. This is Ideas. I'm Nahla Ayed. Journalist and author Elaine Dewar died with medical assistance in September 2025. In the weeks leading up to that day, she spent hours poring over the manuscript of her final book entitled Oblivious. And 2 days before she passed away, she spoke to me about it. and about her discovery of unethical experiments that

0: hygiene, which is the preferred word to race studies. So all those red flags are going off in my head. And when I was told by one of my interviewees that he had left his papers to the University of Alberta, I was there like, boom, let's see what we got. And we got was all kinds of conflicting stories. He told this person this story, this person that story, this person the other story. Again, a whole row of red flags. What's he hiding? Why is he hiding it? I knew that I had to hold myself in check because it is bad and it is wrong for a journalist to start chasing somebody on the basis of red flags that have to do with my personal history to the Holocaust, my relationship to that ending. So I restrained myself. Actually, I restrained myself too long. But eventually I went after it, and what I discovered was a guy who had studied under the worst of the worst, had been praised by the worst of the worst, and had been given an inordinate amount of power over the physical circumstances of people in the North who were happened to be Aboriginal as opposed to white.
1: What did he do with that power?
0: He's launched all kinds of investigations. He was the organizer of the so-called consent for the International Biological Program experiments. He was the guy who told the communities that everything would be great. And we can't actually know what he told the communities because apparently his Inuktitut was so poor that everybody said no matter what he was speaking, it sounded like German. So the whole question of consent becomes this guy who works for the federal government, who's responsible for their health care, is asking them to do this. Do we actually have informed consent or do we have coercion? And in my view, we had coercion. It was about lack of respect and it was about helplessness. How do you say no to the people in charge of your annual payments as a family, who can actually pull that money away from you if you don't behave, who can keep you from hunting and fishing because, you know, your economy is collapsed and the only way you can get oil and gas for your boats and you know, bullets to kill the animals you need to eat comes from that federal government. So coercion is this story. It's this story from beginning to end.
1: Elaine's conclusions about Otto Schaefer came as a shock to Anne Hardy.
2: Oh, it was awful. It was a large setback for me personally, emotionally. You know, my whole body went into shock just reading the words. I had to read it over and over just to let it sink in and grasp the meaning of it.
1: And so when you sat with what you discovered, I can hear the emotion and what you felt. What did it add to your knowledge of this system that was supposedly taking care of you?
2: Well, you know, I guess in some ways it was another thing, a building block or a cog in the wheel, another part of the machinery that was starting to make sense. Because here was all these different things, the racism, the institutional care, the, you know, taking us away from our culture and our ways of knowing and our families. And then putting us in this place, you know, that the government knowingly, they had to know, you know, what happened in Germany and what they did with their minority populations. And here they gave this job to somebody here in Edmonton, you know, and I know people, you know, rail at the, when we say, well, it was a Holocaust for us, you know, it was our version, and they can't understand why we will say, you know, use terminology like that. And, you know, like, how could anybody think that we were overreacting?
1: It would be very tempting for people maybe to say, oh, well, that explains, you know,

0: That explains what the problem was, that it came from the outside. What would you say to that kind of critique? Yeah.
1: No, I think we had the environment at that time in Canada, in the government of Canada, to allow him to come here and work and instill his practices. The government does not make up one individual. It is several people that we, you know, thought the government, the people at that time thought the best thing was to warehouse the Indigenous people and to treat them separately.
0: Elaine also underlined that very point, and I'm quoting from her epilogue here. There was a deeper and more disturbing link between Canadian and Nazi medical science than Otto Schaefer's personal story, she writes. Top Canadian medical and anthropological scientists of the World War II generation were not so ideologically distant from the Nazis. In the main, they too were scientific racists. They assumed that race determined Indigenous people's most important characteristics, that it shaped their intelligence, bound their behavior, drove their proclivities to disease and addictions, and constrained their futures. Indigenous people, if they received treatment at all, were treated in a haphazard and sometimes cruel way in exchange for helping the doctors, dentists, nutritionists, geneticists, psychologists, physiologists, and physical anthropologists build their careers. End quote.
2: It's no surprise that we were made invisible, that we were made oblivious in a country that is so rich in resources that every lake and every river and every mountain bears our names.
0: The final speaker at the Massey College book launch of Oblivious was Indigenous lawyer Dawn Worm.
2: And that's the first thing that was erased when the settlers came in, because that's what you do. You erase everything about the people. If you want to claim their land and their resources to build the kind of country that we have now, that's what you have to do. And that's what was done.
0: Like Elaine, Dawn Worm grew up in Saskatchewan. Their shared but vastly different history is partly why Elaine interviewed him. Dawn also served as counsel for the Truth and Reconciliation Commission.
2: The calls to action that we eventually issued at the Truth and Reconciliation, the 94 calls to action, only a handful of which have actually been realized to date. They are still relevant, my friends. And the conversation that Elaine has challenged us to continue is right there. And I submit to you with great respect that those 94 calls to action of the Truth and Reconciliation contain a blueprint where we can continue forward and build the kind of world that our grandchildren deserve. Not the world where some are oblivious and some are have disappeared, and the teachings of my grandfather and what he told me, that they are here to wipe us out. I never wanted to believe him, and I didn't believe him. And shame on me for that. But that's exactly what it was. And Professor Molloy, Dr. Molloy, has said it so starkly here tonight. And I am encouraged by that. And I'm encouraged by the writings of Elaine Baugh. And I'm encouraged by her children. And I'm encouraged by her family and others who had recognized that your ancestors were assisted by my ancestors. And understand this, that the period pre-treaty, the hundreds, over 200 years pre-treaty, were not like they were in the last 200. They were not. There were relationships that were built. There were strong relationships that were built. And somewhere along the line, that got lost. And part of the education system was instrumental in ensuring that those revelations were never brought to light. And it's only because of the strength and the character of people like Elaine and others who will continue

0: know, to ensure that these conversations are had.
1: After nearly 4 years of conversations and research, Elaine Dewar had no doubt that genocide was the right word to describe the experience of Indigenous people in Canada. She was also certain that our obliviousness to it all was deliberately manufactured by decades of leaving Indigenous experiences out of this country's story.
2: So the mechanics of oblivion and obliviousness, it seems to me, are you leave things out of the narrative. And by leaving things out, you create the capacity to ignore what's in front of your face. It's not written about, not in a really thorough way. It's not described with language particular to us. There is no history. There's nothing until the 1990s. The Royal Commission, followed by thousands of lawsuits, marshaled by some very wonderful lawyers who worked their buns off and almost went broke to bring those cases to court. Nothing. So all those years when I am oblivious, it's because we're leaving things out of the story because they're uncomfortable. That's how we did it.
1: In 2025, the Canadian government settled the segregated hospital class action lawsuit, and the window for claims opened in early 2026.
3: You know, justice does run slowly. It's taking a long time. Like, you know, somebody was saying, oh, finally, you know, 7 years, 10 years, whatever, the lawsuits, you know, depending on their timeline, the lawsuit's finally done, and you must be so relieved that all those years it's finally done. Well, for me, it's 57 years I've been living with this and knowing that, you know, what happened to me was unfair.
1: And it's not done, is it?
3: No, it's not. It'll never be done. Not for me, you know, and it's, yeah, for other people too. I mean, okay, again, you know, like residential schools, what happens to me echoes through my children, right? I will be an ancestor one day, and this is going to play on my, you know, on the future of my family also. Yeah. I understand that you're getting, you know, you may feel, oh, enough already. I've heard so much about this and I've heard about that. And, you know, I've had a tough life too. And it's easy to get into, I think, that kind of thought process. However, it's looking at the human condition. You know, we all, yes, other people have had issues, different minorities may have other issues too. And we mm-hmm. have to look at those things. We sure. absolutely have to know what makes up our country, the good, the bad, the evil, about how we can pull things together and how we can make a beautiful country together. You know, let's accept all of us. And I, you know, maybe it's pie in the sky thinking, but I really believe that we all have something to contribute. But we have to acknowledge the past. We absolutely have to acknowledge the past and all the different things that went into it and how those influence us today.
1: What do you want Canadians to know now about what you and so many others went through in those hospitals?
3: What I'm hoping, really hoping, is that we can open up this conversation, look at it from different viewpoints. You know, and that's what I love about Elaine's book, is that she talks about her family and the things that they were going through and how, you know, it could be that they missed what we were going through, even though they were a family involved in the medical system, you know, and for her later on to become aware of it. the differences, you know, like

0: for her, you know, then to end her career, you know, in the sunset of her life, writing this story. It is just so beautiful, I think, and shows you the changes that can happen if we get that education, right? When we find out this did happen, let's learn about it. And, you know, let's open the history books. Let's not whitewash things. And, you know, let's understand what happened in the past, and let's never let it repeat in the future.
1: So in some ways, as horrific as the findings are in Elaine's book, you see it as a sign of hope in a way.
0: Oh, yeah. Oh, yeah.
1: What do you want the legacy of this book to be? What do you want Canadians to take away from the work that you have done?
2: I just want them to know what the facts were. And I want them to think very hard about why they try to ignore those facts, why they don't want to act on them, why they're getting, you know, as Anne Hardy put it, why they're getting annoyed by the amount of money that's being spent to try and make up for all the wrongs that were done. I want them to understand that the wrongs were every bit as bad and maybe worse than what has come out in the courts, and that we can't do this again. We can't slide back into a state of ignorance about who was doing what and to whom and under what law and what. We can't go back there. And how we avoid obliviousness in the future, that's up to you guys to figure out. But, you know, but we got to figure it out.
1: I would hazard to say that your speaking with us today is sort of an act of combating
2: oblivion.
1: Anti-oblivion, sure, yeah. Of combating kind of that obliviousness. Just, it shows such a generosity of spirit to spend some time before your departure to tell us these stories.
2: I'm a journalist. I've got to get the story out. That's my job. You know, my job's not going to end until I'm done. It's my job.
1: What do you want us to do with it?
2: Make sure it doesn't happen ever again. Make sure that people understand that all of this was published in plain sight, that nobody, especially the medical journals, picked up that informed consent wasn't happening, asked any questions about that, treated Indigenous subjects as if they had no rights to privacy. I mean, I want them to look at themselves in the mirror and say, you should never have done that. Don't ever do it again.
1: I really appreciate you making time for us.
2: Thank you for making time for me.

0: journalist and author Elaine Duer passed away with medical assistance on September 18, 2025. She was 77 years old. Our deepest condolences to her family and friends and all who knew her. Many thanks to Biblioasis publisher Dan Wells for making this episode possible. Much gratitude also to Anne Hardy and to all others who spoke to us for this episode. Many thanks also to Elaine's daughters, Anna Duer-Gully and Danielle Duer, and to her colleague and friend and fellow journalist, Marcy McDonald, for their help. Thanks as well to Corey Haberstock at CBC Edmonton. If you'd like to comment on anything you heard in this episode or in any other, you can do that on our website, cbc.ca/ideas. Technical production, Emily Chiarvesio and Danielle Duval. Our web producer is Lisa Ayuso. Our senior producer is Nicola Luksic. Greg Kelly is the executive producer of Ideas. And I'm Nala Ayed. My final question to Elaine 2 days before she died was whether she had anything else to add.
1: I want to say thank you, Roland Christian, for setting me off on this tour, because it really mattered to me, and it really matters to my family, and it really matters, I hope, to the rest of us.

0: That is the song Senses from Arlo Parks featuring Sampha. It's off her new album, Ambiguous Desire. So yeah, here's the thing. When those pandemic years start to happen to you in your late teen years, and in her case, you get on the treadmill of touring and promoting and making records, you don't get that carefree time. Dancing, chatting with the smokers outside the pub, staying up late. So Arlo, in some ways, reclaimed her youth. And the songs in this record are inspired by the nights she spent in clubs trying to get that time back. Arlo, stop by our studio. If you feel like you missed out on your youth, if you feel like you could be a little bit more carefree, or if you have strong opinions on what to have for breakfast, strangely, this conversation is for you. How are you?
1: I'm good. How are you, Tom?
0: Thanks for being here. Thanks for asking. I'm all right.
1: Yeah, thanks for having me.
0: You just got in.
1: I did, a couple of hours ago.
0: Have you been doing a lot of this? A lot of chatting?
1: Yeah, a lot of chatting, which I love. I was in Montreal yesterday.
0: Oh, yeah.
1: And we were talking about it before. There's this real sense of calm and confidence and just excitement around the record for me. So I'm excited to be popping around and chatting.
0: Can you A-B that with how the records felt before? Were you anxious and not calm?
1: Not necessarily anxious. I feel like the first one was everything was so new. So there was a sense of excitement, but also, you know, kind of rolling with this new schedule and these new kind of, like, everything was new.
0: And you were a baby too, like you were.
1: I was like barely 20.
0: Yeah.
1: And then the second record, I also kind of made a book. So it was a book tour and then also a music tour and making the record on tour. So it was quite a kind of nomadic, propulsive time. I was moving forward constantly. And I think with this record, because I actually took some time to sit and write, there's something a lot more kind of grounded and patient about this process, and that's also how it feels to put it out.
0: Isn't it also kind of the story of the record a little bit too, that like a little bit

I'm Tom Power. You're listening to Q. If you've ever sat down and talked to like an older relative, like a great aunt or a grandfather, and they start telling stories and you think to yourself, you know, I should probably be recording this or writing some of this down before it's too late, you might like this story. Back in 2022, the singer-songwriter Ace Inabi had a lot of eyes on him after releasing his debut album, Watin. Ace Inabi is OG Cree from the Sucker Clan of Sandy Lake First Nation. And all that attention came not just because it's a beautiful album, but because of the story behind it. Ace Inabi sat down and recorded conversations with his grandfather. His grandfather spoke about growing up in residential schools, meeting the love of his life, and then Ace Inabi used these recordings throughout the album. So he just released a new EP. It's called Timelines. It's sort of like a reimagining acoustic version of some of these songs. Well, not just these songs, but songs from his entire career. But yeah, songs from that breakout album.

0: Brand new music from New Brunswick's Marion. That is from their new album, Play Louder, Hit Harder. Good advice. That song is rock and roll. That is it for Q today. Tomorrow on the show, before CSI, before Bones, there was no such thing as a forensic anthropologist as a TV hero. Kathy Reichs changed all that. She's the real-life scientist who invented Temperance Brennan, wrote 24 novels, and basically created a hit genre of TV. She'll tell you how she did it. If you want to get in touch with me, Q at cbc.ca is the best way to do that. On Instagram, I'm at Tom Joe Power. We'll see you soon. Later on.
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2: Wednesday on the early edition, U.S. President Donald Trump arrives in China for a summit with Xi Jinping. They'll likely talk about the Iran war and its disruption of the global economy, but that's not all. Tariffs, rare earth minerals, and Taiwan could also be on the agenda. Tomorrow, we'll hear about that agenda and what could

it's a Harris Tweed blazer. Hand woven in the outer Everdeen. Virgin Scottish wool.

0: and along with it, yeah, it was nice, but it could never take the place of him and what we shared as people.
1: Just looking through what is up for auction now, scrolling through the images, just the thumbnails are quite striking. They're not new to you, obviously, but I wonder what are some of the memories associated with some of those items that you hold so close, even as, I mean, I'm just trying to imagine them being packed up and taken out of your house.
0: Yeah, it was actually really easy to do that. It was funny. I didn't really pay any attention to it in a sense. Like the woodcuts. I mean, I think there's a total of four maybe that are there. The big skull that's orange and black. We made those together in 1983, and it was really born out of a pair of tables that I made for Keith for his house in about 1982. He spent some time with it, living with them, and he called me up one day and he said, we should make totem poles. And I just thought, this, you know, that's an incredible idea. I hadn't thought about stacking them and making them quite that monumental. But when we did it, it was just incredible. But that's the way we work together. I mean, you've been drawing with a kid from the age of 7 or 8, and you sort of understand each other. Like, you know, we're having this conversation in a sense. We're having a dialogue that's been going on throughout our lifetime.
1: You said in some of the coverage about his work that he wanted people to look at the dates, not have a title on the work, because he wanted them to look at that date and look up headlines. What was his relationship like with news that was so important?
0: We were both newspaper boys from the time we were about 10 years old. And I think we were both very active in terms of paying attention to what was going on, not just locally, but around the world. I believe that interest continued throughout both of our lives. I believe that from the time we were paper boys, that interest in the news was shaping the imagery that he was creating.
1: The art that would come. It's for those, you know, who aren't familiar, it addressed social issues, apartheid, LGBTQ+ rights, the AIDS epidemic, and those are just obviously a few, and you know all of that well. In this moment in time, what message do you think this body of work sends?
0: I think what's interesting about a lot of Keith's work is that even though it may have been done in many instances, maybe close to almost 40 years ago, that the themes that were being addressed are the exact same things happening today, that we ultimately don't change very much, or maybe we don't learn. I'm not sure which one it is. But when I look at the things that he was trying to tell me, and I think the rest of the world through the work, I look at it today, you might as well put 2026 on some of these things, because the same story is playing out. In a way, it makes his work look like it's prophetic when it's just same old, right? And that's can be frustrating to me. I mean, I think it's frustrating to any artist.
1: Is there, I know you've put it out in the world, we'll see what happens with the auction, but is there in your mind and heart an ideal buyer?
0: It's just people that love stuff. You know, it's, I think that the care, the attention that this type of ownership demands is somebody who really is going to be committed to taking care of this thing and wanting to be a part of its life as much as it's a part of yours. I think there's an interaction that happens with art that's really important. It's not just some decoration on your wall. Our family had a ritual of sort of taking a family picture in front of the Sphinx painting almost every year, almost every Christmas. You know, we made the painting become, you know, not just a backdrop, but part of, you know, what we were recording. Why? The painting's entirely important to us. But to put ourselves in front of it and to include it in that regard furthers its story. The painting's gone, but guess what? It's in all my Christmas and Thanksgiving photos with my entire family. Yeah. See what I mean? So there's an interaction that happens with these things. You're constantly in dialogue, I believe, with these objects beyond what the artist is trying to tell you, right? So it's you're continuing. It's sort of a conversation, you know, with that thing, not just looking at it, in other words.
1: Kermit, I'm very glad we could speak. Thank you so much for this.
0: Thank you. Again, the pleasure's been mine, and can't wait to get to Canada soon.
1: Come and visit.
0: Thanks.
1: Thanks, Kermit.
2: Kermit Oswald was a longtime friend of the artist Keith Haring. We reached him at his studio near Kutztown, Pennsylvania.

0: think Starmer needed to set out a timetable for his departure. Some lawmakers, like Jenny Chapman, told the BBC they still believe in the Prime Minister.
1: It will be a shock to absolutely nobody that I am completely supporting the Prime Minister. Part of that is because he was elected, he got a majority, he's taken the Labour Party on a huge journey and he's won the right
2: traditional Democrat hard bets.
0: In the last 20 or 30 years, Power says, Labour has moved from being the party of the white working class in Britain to what he calls the party of the graduate class. Keir Starmer, a highly educated former human rights lawyer, is often described as out of touch with Labour's traditional working class base. And then there's the charisma problem.
3: He's not a charismatic leader. He's not a charismatic prime minister like, say, Tony Blair, you know, the last Labour leader to win a landslide.
0: Alia Middleton, a politics expert at the University of Surrey, says Labour's sweeping victory in the 2024 general election wasn't driven by any enthusiasm for Starmer, but by public frustration after years of successive Conservative governments. Now voters are becoming disillusioned with Labour, she says, as it fails to tackle high energy bills and rising inflation. Starmer may be on thin ice, but Middleton says for now, it looks like he'll be staying at 10 Downing Street.
3: He is being saved at the moment by, well, when Tony Blair eventually agreed to a timetable for departure, there was Gordon Brown waiting in the wings. There isn't necessarily a Gordon Brown figure waiting in the wings to replace Starmer.
0: Today, Starmer said the Labour Party has a process for challenging a leader, and that had not been triggered. A challenger needs the open support of 81 MPs. And so far, no lawmaker has publicly declared themselves a contender. Why the Prime Minister might want to stay in the job when so many want him out is a subject the politics lecturer, Sam Power, says he thinks about often. British Prime Ministers, he says, are a little like soccer managers.
2: They get screamed at from all angles. And half the time you're looking at them thinking, gosh, why would anyone do this job? And then they're suddenly fired. But they very, very rarely quit of their own volition. They always think they're one victory away from turning things around. And I think the Prime Minister is very, very similar.
0: Starmer's reluctance to go may also put King Charles in an awkward spot. Tomorrow is the King's Speech, a day when King Charles reads out in Parliament the British government's legislative agenda for the year ahead. But who will be in charge to see that agenda through is anyone's guess. For The World, I'm Orla Barry.
4: Nearly every aspect of politics in Israel seems to now unfold in the shadow of October 7th, 2023. Today, a new comprehensive study was released detailing sexual violence allegedly perpetrated by Hamas during the 2023 attacks. That comes after yesterday's passage in the Israeli parliament of a controversial law. It establishes a special military tribunal for more than 250 Hamas fighters captured after the massacre. For more on what's happening, we reached out to Jerusalem-based journalist Noga Tarnopolsky. She told me she is not convinced that establishing a tribunal would achieve its objectives.
5: It was presented very bombastically by its sponsors as kind of a new Eichmann trial, right? As laying the groundwork for really, I would say, spectacular special military tribunals for about 250 or a little bit more, what are called elite Hamas forces, the Nukba force that were in charge in a way, the leaders of this invasion on October 7th. But the law raises more questions than any kind of road towards the future, because there are already laws in the state of Israel, certainly for under military law, to try any of these Nukba force militants who are in Israeli jails. And the big question that arises is, why haven't they been put on trial yet? Why did the government wait for more than 2.5 years before even addressing the subject of justice? And what it appears to be is that the government is under more and more pressure because it has blocked, in particular, Prime Minister Netanyahu himself has blocked any and all efforts to establish a state commission of inquiry into the events of October 7th. And as a result, the government is trying to leave the impression on the Israeli public that it does care about justice and has passed what is basically a superfluous show-off law.
4: So you're referring to an Eichmann trial. That would be Nazi Adolf Eichmann, who was captured

0: It's like a global community organization that serves as a gathering place for families with children who are medical genetic mysteries.
1: Nothing's known about it. You know, how is this syndrome ever going to get on the map? You know, how are others going to get support when there's nothing out there for them?
0: Rivi's group is not just families supporting each other. It has a science arm that is single-handedly pushing the field to learn more about Nicolaides Baraitser syndrome.
1: There's very limited research on NCBRS at the moment. So that is one of the things our scientific advisory board is working on, is to map out the syndrome, severity of mutations, to see how severe they are.
0: It's the kind of research Dr. Jacqueline Harris at Kennedy Krieger in Baltimore practices.
2: So I don't want the families of people with NCBRS to just be people on whom science is done too, but in fact to be partners in that scientific journey from the very beginning.
0: Back at her lab in Baltimore.
3: Good job. Smile and show me all those teeth. Ooh, lovely. Lovely. All right. Now,
0: Dr. Harris's epigenetic study of NCBRS is underway, but funding the work is challenging.
2: Currently, the climate is very hostile towards science in general, and definitely rare disease is taking a large brunt of that pain.
0: The trickle down of the Trump NIH cuts has been swift.
2: So, for example, I have had a handful of grants withdrawn, NIH grants withdrawn that were slated for funding because there were international collaborations. And in rare disease, that's a very necessary and very good thing to have these sort of collaborations. But currently, that's looked upon as something negative or bad and caused us to lose this funding.
0: Dr. Harris has had to rely on private philanthropy to get her current NCBRS study going while she waits on government grant decisions.
3: Perfect. Flip them over like someone handed you a big pizza. Do you like pizza?
4: Yeah.
3: Yeah, all right.
0: But good. She plows ahead with the research. The 333 NCBRS families deserve it, she says. For The World, I'm Deepa Fernandes.

This is The World. I'm Carolyn Beeler. French President Emmanuel Macron is in Kenya today. He is co-hosting a summit of some 30 African heads of state in Nairobi. France used to attend events like this in its former French-speaking colonies in West Africa, but many of them have spurned France in recent years. This is

0: I'm Saroja Coelho. 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
1: I am.
2: When I first met Elaine Duer, she was propped up in bed, draped in hospital blue and white, oxygen tube in her nostrils.
0: Thank you, first of all, so much for speaking with us, given everything that's going on with you.
1: I'm grateful for the opportunity, actually.
2: A couple of times, she allowed herself

0: trust your audience to learn alongside you. It was not easy to have a mother like that. She was so present in her work, so observant, so determined, so mission-driven. And yet I would choose no one else to be my mother. She taught me to see joy and to write it. She taught me to see pain and to use it. She was a lifelong student of this world, and she tried her damnedest to pass it on to me, and my sister Danielle is here today. In hospice, as she faced the sudden pain of cancer, she was still determined to get the voices from this book into the world, even the night of her diagnosis, like literally on the table the night of her diagnosis. Okay? That was foremost in her mind. At that time, I actually really didn't understand. I was pissed about it. I just wanted her to be my mom. But by the last day of her life, I actually did understand how her life and her life's work were completely commingled, really one and the same.
1: That's how it came to be that Elaine recorded two interviews in the days just before she died. One with her friend, journalist, and author, Marcy McDonald, and one with me. Could I first begin by asking why it had to be you to tell this story?
2: Well, when I got an email from this man, Roland Christian, who is a American Indian Movement activist from the 70s, who is a psychologist and a professor at St. Thomas. And I asked him that question. I mean, what he wanted me to do was to investigate the Canadian government's genocide of Indigenous people. And I said to him, well, you know, the Truth and Reconciliation Commission said cultural genocide. They didn't mean the genocide that you're referring to. And we had a lot of back and forth over the meaning of the word genocide, the history of the convention that was in part created by a Jewish lawyer who fled Poland on time before the start of World War II and who began to outline what was going on in Nazi Germany. And basically, at the end of the day, it got down to two things. One, I would not exist if not for Indigenous people, because my grandparents and great-grandparents were saved by them several times when they first arrived in Canada on the only Government of Canada Jewish agricultural colony in the country. They were not equipped. They were dropped in the middle of nowhere, and their Indigenous neighbors kept them alive. And that story persists in my family down through three generations. The other factor that Roland pointed to, he said, you have the skill set, which in a way is true. I mean, the last several books I've done have involved reading scientific literature with a very sharp eye, and it is a skill set. And so obligation on the one hand, capacity on the other. But the obligation was augmented by who I am and how I came to be. Who I am is the daughter of a doctor, the niece of another doctor, the niece of an RN, the niece of a pharmacist. And what grabbed me was the allegation that Indigenous people were used as subjects of science without informed consent. So all of these things came together, and the obligation was what really stuck.
1: There's a lot to unpack there, but I do want to get a bit closer to the motivation and what kept you going, because this was not an easy investigation. No. Could you talk about the process and what kept you sort of motivated as you went through it?
2: On the one hand, sheer stubbornness. I was looking for what Christian described as the cause of a group of Indigenous men that he sat with during the Royal Commission on Aboriginal Peoples in the 90s, who were displaying symptoms associated with certain kinds of drugs and who claimed to have been taken to the basements of their residential schools, strapped down on a table, injected with something, after which they developed tardive dyskinesias and seizures. So there was something there. There was something physical there to get my hands on. And when I started just doing general Googling, I found, oh my goodness, there is a whole literature describing all kinds

0: of experiments done on not just residential schools children, but adults and entire adult communities. So the more I looked, the more I found. And the more I found, the more horrible it was.
1: One of the horrible and defining discoveries Elaine made was that for decades, Indigenous people were required to be treated in hospitals that were separate from the mainstream Canadian system. That fact has since been the subject of scholarly research, books, and class action lawsuits. And yet, it still isn't widely known, and wasn't to Elaine either. So she broadened her inquiry to ask how that shameful history of two separate and unequal medical systems got buried.
2: Could you just lay out the importance of that, the fact that there were two separate systems, you know, dealing with people living in this country?
0: Yeah. And how I discovered this was just Googling one day, and I asked a different set of questions than normal, and up comes a lawsuit filed by Tony Merchant in Saskatchewan, who I grew up two blocks away from, on segregated hospitals. And he says, you know, there's the segregated hospital system that existed between 1945 and 1981 or 82. These hospitals were all over Western Canada. There were 29 of them, I believe is the number. There were two of them in Saskatchewan. One of them was at Fort Capel. So I'm going, that's impossible. There can't have been a segregated hospital system. My father would have gone ballistic. I can't, you know, did anybody, how could I not know that that system existed? So next set of questions was to my friends who did go to medical school. Did you know about this system? And the answer was 100% no, until I got to the last one, who turned out to have worked for one in Sioux Lookout, knew it as the Zone Hospital. On his first day doing his internship rotation, saw the sign Indian Hospital over the front door. So that was the first indication that people of my generation were even aware of this. My aunt, who was trained at Holy Family in Prince Albert, never heard of it. And she's like not that far from North Battleford, where one of the hospitals were. And then I remembered I was actually in Fort Capel for a writer's and dramatist's 2-week set of seminars organized by the government of Saskatchewan, its Arts Council, for high schoolers who had an interest in the arts. And I realized I must have walked by that hospital every day for 2 weeks without noticing a sign that said segregated. I mean, the sign said Indian Hospital, but the meaning was segregated. And this is the 1960s, where segregation is all over the news, where outrage about what's going on in the United States is everywhere. And I realized that for 40 years, a segregated hospital system had existed without my knowledge. So it became a question of how is it possible to remain oblivious to an entire health system, which nobody even looked at as historians or academics until another 40 years after it was shut down? How did that work? What is going on? So the question of obliviousness and the mechanics of it became another driving force in doing this book.

0: went after it, and what I discovered was a guy who had studied under the worst of the worst, had been praised by the worst of the worst, and had been given an inordinate amount of power over the physical circumstances of people in the North who were happened to be Aboriginal as opposed to white.
1: What did he do with that power?
0: He's launched all kinds of investigations. He was the organizer of the so-called consent for the International Biological Program experiments. He was the guy who told the communities that everything would be great. And we can't actually know what he told the communities because apparently his Inuktitut was so poor that everybody said no matter what he was speaking, it sounded like German. So the whole question of consent becomes, this guy who works for the federal government, who's responsible for their health care, is asking them to do this. Do we actually have informed consent or do we have coercion? And in my view, we had coercion. It was about lack of respect and it was about helplessness. How do you say no to the people in charge of your annual payments as a family who can actually pull that money away from you if you don't behave? Who can keep you from hunting and fishing because, you know, your economy is collapsed and the only way you can get oil and gas for your boats and you know, bullets to kill the animals you need to eat comes from that federal government. So coercion is this story. It's this story from beginning to end.
1: Elaine's conclusions about Otto Schaefer came as a shock to Anne Hardy.
2: Oh, it was awful. It was a large setback for me personally, emotionally. You know, my whole body went into shock just reading the words. I had to read it over and over just to let it sink in and grasp the meaning of it.
1: And so when you sat with what you discovered, I can hear the emotion in what you felt. What did it add to your knowledge of this system that was supposedly taking care of you?
2: Well, you know, I guess in some ways it was another thing, a building block or a cog in the wheel, another part of the machinery that was starting to make sense. Because here was all these different things, the racism, the institutional care, the, you know, taking us away from our culture and our ways of knowing and our families. And then putting us in this place, you know, that the government knowingly, they had to know, you know, what happened in Germany and what they did with their minority populations. And here they gave this job to somebody here in Edmonton, you know, and I know people, you know, rail at the, when we say, well, it was a Holocaust for us, you know, it was our version, and they can't understand why we will say, you know, use terminology like that. And, you know, like, how could anybody think that we were overreacting?
1: It would be very tempting for people maybe to say, oh, well, that explains, you know, that explains what the problem was, that it came from the outside. What would you say to that kind of critique? Yeah.
2: No, I think we had the environment at that time in Canada, in the government of Canada, to allow him to come here and work and instill his practices. The government does not make up one individual. It is several people that we, you know, thought the government, the people at that time thought the best thing was to warehouse the Indigenous people and to treat them separately.
1: Elaine also underlined that very point, and I'm quoting from her epilogue here. There was a deeper and more disturbing link between Canadian and Nazi medical science than Otto Schaefer's personal story, she writes. top Canadian medical and anthropological scientists of the World War II generation were not so ideologically distant from the Nazis. In the main, they too were scientific racists. They assumed that race determined indigenous people's most important characteristics, that it shaped their intelligence, bound their behavior, drove their proclivities to disease and addictions, and constrained their futures. Indigenous people, if they received treatment at all, were treated in a haphazard and sometimes cruel way in exchange for helping the doctors, dentists, nutritionists, geneticists, psychologists, physiologists, and physical anthropologists build their careers. End quote.
3: It's no surprise that we were made invisible, that we were made oblivious in a country that is so rich in resources that every lake and every river and every mountain bears our names.
1: The final speaker at the Massey College book launch of Oblivious was Indigenous lawyer Dawn Worm.
3: And that's the first thing that was erased when the settlers came in, because that's what you do. You erase everything about the people. If you want to claim their land and their resources to build the kind of country that we have now, that's what you have to do. And that's what was done.
1: Like Elaine, Dawn Worm grew up in Saskatchewan. Their shared but vastly different history is partly why Elaine interviewed him. Dawn also served as counsel for the Truth and Reconciliation Commission.
3: The calls to action that we eventually issued at the Truth and Reconciliation, the 94 calls to action, only a handful of which have actually been realized to date. They are still relevant, my friends. And the conversation that Elaine has challenged us to continue is right there. And I submit to you with great respect that those 94 calls to action of the Truth and Reconciliation contain a blueprint where we can continue forward and build the kind of world that our grandchildren deserve. Not the world where some are oblivious and some are have disappeared, and the teachings of my grandfather and what he told me, that they are here to wipe us out. I never wanted to believe him, and I didn't believe him. And shame on me for that. But that's exactly what it was. And Professor Molloy, Dr. Molloy, has said it so starkly here tonight. And I am encouraged by that. And I'm encouraged by the writings of Elaine Baugh. And I'm encouraged by her children. And I'm encouraged by her family and others who had recognized that your ancestors were assisted by my ancestors. And understand this, that the period pre-treaty, the hundreds, over 200 years pre-treaty, were not like they were in the last 200. They were not. There were relationships that were built. There were strong relationships that were built. And somewhere along the line that got lost. And part of the education system was instrumental in ensuring that those revelations were never brought to light. And it's only because of the strength and the character of people like Elaine and others who will continue, you know, to ensure that these conversations are had.
1: After nearly 4 years of conversations and research, Elaine Dewar had no doubt that genocide was the right word to describe the experience of Indigenous people in Canada. She was also certain that our obliviousness to it all was deliberately manufactured by decades of leaving Indigenous experiences out of this country's story.
0: So the mechanics of oblivion and obliviousness, it seems to me, are you leave things out of the narrative. And by leaving things out, you create the capacity to ignore what's in front of your face. It's not written about, not in a really thorough way. It's not described with language particular to us. There is no history. There is nothing until the 1990s, the Royal Commission, followed by thousands of lawsuits, marshaled by some very wonderful lawyers who worked their buns off and almost went broke to bring those cases to court. Nothing. So all those years when I am oblivious, it's because we're leaving things out of the story because they're uncomfortable. That's how we did it.
1: In 2025, the Canadian government settled the segregated hospital class action lawsuit, and the window for claims opened in early 2026.
2: You know, justice does run slowly. It's taking a long time. Like, you know, somebody was saying, oh, finally, you know, 7 years, 10 years, whatever, the lawsuits, you know, depending on their timeline, the lawsuit's finally done, and you must be so relieved that all those years it's finally done. Well, for me, it's 57 years I've been living with this and knowing that, you know, what happened to me was unfair.
1: And it's not done, is it?
2: No, it's not. It'll never be done. Not for me, you know, and it's, yeah, for other people too. I mean, okay, again, you know, like residential schools, what happens to me echoes through my children, right? I will be an ancestor one day, and this is going to play on my, you know, on the future of my family also. Yeah. I understand that you're getting, you know, you may feel, oh, enough already. I've heard so much about this and I've heard about that. And, you know, I've had a tough life too. And it's easy to get into, I think, that kind of thought process. However, it's looking about, you know, looking at the human condition. You know, we all, yes, other people have had issues, different minorities may have other issues too. And we mm-hmm. have to look at those things. We sure. absolutely have to know what makes up our country, the good, the bad, the evil, but how we can pull things together and how we can make a beautiful country together. You know, let's accept all of us. And I, you know, maybe it's pie in the sky thinking, but I really believe that we all have something to contribute. But we have to acknowledge the past. We absolutely have to acknowledge the past and all the different things that went into it and how those influence us today.
1: What do you want Canadians to know now about what you and so many others went through in those hospitals?
2: What I'm hoping, really hoping, is that we can open up this conversation, look at it from different viewpoints. You know, and that's what I love about Elaine's book, is that she talks about her family and the things that they were going through and how, you know, it could be that they missed what we were going through, even though they were a family involved in the medical system. You know, and for her later on to become aware of it, the differences, you know, like for her, you know, then to end her career, you know, in the sunset of her life, writing this story, it is just so beautiful, I think, and shows you the changes that can happen if we get that education, right? When we find out this did happen, let's learn about it. And, you know, let's open the history books. Let's not whitewash things. And, you know, let's understand what happened in the past and let's never let it repeat in the future.
1: So in some ways, as horrific as the findings are in Elaine's book, you see it as a sign of hope in a way.
2: Oh, yeah. Oh, yeah.
1: What do you want the legacy of this book to be? What do you want Canadians to take away from the work that you have done?
0: I just want them to know what the facts were. And I want them to think very hard about why they try to ignore those facts, why they don't want to act on them, why they're getting, you know, as Ann Hardy put it, why they're getting annoyed by the amount of money that's being spent to try and make up for all the wrongs that were done. I want them to understand that the wrongs were every bit as bad and maybe worse than what has come out in the courts, and that we can't do this again. We can't slide back into a state of ignorance about who was doing what and to whom and under what law and what. We can't go back there. And how we avoid obliviousness in the future, that's up to you guys to figure out. But, you know, but we got to figure it out.
1: I would hazard to say that your speaking with us today is sort of an act of combating
0: oblivion.
1: Anti-oblivion, sure, yeah. Of combating kind of that obliviousness. Just, it shows such a generosity of spirit to spend some time before your departure to tell us these stories.
0: I'm a journalist. I've got to get the story out. That's my job. You know, my job's not going to end until I'm done. It's my job.
1: What do you want us to do with it?
0: Make sure it doesn't happen ever again. Make sure that people understand that all of this was published in plain sight, that nobody, especially the medical journals, picked up that informed consent wasn't happening, asked any questions about that, treated Indigenous subjects as if they had no rights to privacy. I mean, I want them to look at themselves in the mirror and say, you should never have done that. Don't ever do it again.
1: I really appreciate you making time for us.
0: Thank you for making time for me.

0: journalist and author Elaine Duer passed away with medical assistance on September 18, 2025. She was 77 years old. Our deepest condolences to her family and friends and all who knew her. Many thanks to Biblioasis publisher Dan Wells for making this episode possible. Much gratitude also to Anne Hardy and to all others who spoke to us for this episode. Many thanks also to Elaine's daughters, Anna Duer-Gully and Danielle Duer, and to her colleague and friend and fellow journalist, Marcy McDonald, for their help. Thanks as well to Corey Haberstock at CBC Edmonton. If you'd like to comment on anything you heard in this episode or in any other, you can do that on our website, cbc.ca/ideas. Technical production, Emily Chiarvesio and Danielle Duval. Our web producer is Lisa Ayuso. Our senior producer is Nicola Luksic. Greg Kelly is the executive producer of Ideas. And I'm Nala Ayed. My final question to Elaine 2 days before she died was whether she had anything else to add.
1: I want to say thank you, Roland Christian, for setting me off on this tour, because it really mattered to me, and it really matters to my family, and it really matters, I hope, to the rest of us.

0: Calgary.
1: That is the latest national and international news from World Report. I'm Martina Fitzgerald. 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
2: 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I'm Jamie Poisson, and you are listening to Front Burner, CBC's daily news podcast on CBC Radio 1 and Sirius XM. 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

0: Wednesday morning. I'm Stephen Quinn. Coming up on the early edition, as you've been hearing, U.S. President Donald Trump has just touched down in China. He's set for face-to-face meetings with Chinese President Xi Jinping in Beijing. We're going to talk about what to expect at those meetings coming up right after the CBC Local News.
1: Good morning. I'm Drew Karakas. It's 13 degrees with light rain in Vancouver. Vancouver's first match in the upcoming FIFA World Cup will be played in 1 month. And in the lead up to the tournament, new temporary rules for noise, signs, and street activity are coming into effect. The city says it wants to host a safe event, but as Lawrence Watt reports, some critics feel it gives FIFA too much power.
2: Vancouver is about to get louder. Today, the city enters the FIFA World Cup event period, which activates changes to create a safe and festive experience. Jesse Adcock is FIFA's Vancouver host committee lead.
3: It's going to be the province's largest watch party, and we invite you to be a part of it.
2: The changes include new restrictions on street vending and busking, extended noise allowances, faster removal of graffiti, and relaxed rules for building event infrastructure. Officials say changes are necessary to host the global tournament, but critics say they give FIFA too much control over city space. Penny Gerstein is a professor emeritus at UBC School of Community and Regional Planning.
4: The bylaw really allows FIFA an enormous amount of control over our public space. You know, they've set down, you know, what we can do and what we can't do.
2: Most changes apply to a 2-kilometer controlled area around BC Place and the FIFA Fan Festival site at Hastings Park. For most common violations, bylaw officers can issue tickets ranging from $250 to $1,000. Lawrence Watt, CBC News, Vancouver.
1: Thousands of people in Kamloops are still without water after repair efforts yesterday failed to fix a broken water main. As Hannah Mae Nassar reports, the city is using water trucks to supply people in need.
5: In an update posted last night, the city says the water line supplying the east end of Kamloops remains compromised, adding crews are now working on a secondary plan that, quote, involves a more robust repair. For now, they'll fill reservoirs to service affected areas. Only once levels stabilize will crews proceed with repairs, which the city says could take place today. In the meantime, the city says the available water supply will be prioritized to essential use only in the affected areas. It's estimated about 8,000 households are affected by the water main break. The city set up a number of non-potable water stations for people to use for bathing. The new safe water drinking trucks will now be available to people 24/7 until the system is fixed. It's unclear what caused the break to the 60-centimeter water main. Hannah Mae Nassar, CBC News, Vancouver.
1: The BC Nurses Union says it has the strongest strike mandate in its history. More than 50,000 members voted 98.2% in favor of strike action to back their contract demands. Last year, the University of Pennsylvania conducted a study of nursing in BC in cooperation with the Nurses Union. Karen Lassiter was the lead researcher and says the findings were concerning.
6: 59% of hospital nurses have high levels of burnout. 61% don't feel valued by their employer. About half of nurses are dissatisfied with their wages. And nearly half of nurses experience physical violence at least monthly on their job.
1: The union is seeking an increase to wages and benefits, safer work environments, and additional funding to improve nurse-to-patient ratios. Just ahead of the May long weekend, the BC Wildfire Service says it plans to lift the campfire ban in the Coastal Fire Center. Officials made the decision because of cooler weather and improved conditions. Akshay Kulkarni reports.
7: The campfire ban across the South Coast was imposed last Thursday. It came after a record-breaking stretch of hot temperatures in Southwest BC, and the Wildfire Service said the fire risk was high, combined with an uptick in human-caused wildfires. But now, officials say conditions have shifted with cooler temperatures, improved humidity, and a reduction in wildfire risk. Now, the campfire ban across the South Coast will be lifted at noon on Friday, ahead of the Victoria Day long weekend. But larger stubble fires and fireworks will continue to be banned, and anyone starting campfires is still reminded to be cautious. The campfire ban imposed on the South Coast was the earliest such prohibition since records started being tracked in 2003. Akshay Kulkarni, CBC News, Vancouver.
1: A local cyclist is speaking out after she and her teammates were blindsided by a decision from Cycling Canada. It effectively ends their hope of racing at the Summer Olympics in Los Angeles in 2 years. Karen Larson explains.
8: You never really think your program is going to be just cut.
9: Vancouver track cyclist Fiona Magendie was looking forward to qualifying for her second Olympic Games in women's team pursuit. But that dream has been crushed by an announcement that the women's team, but not the men's, has been canceled for the upcoming World Championships, effectively eliminating any chance for the women to qualify for the LA Olympics in 2028.
8: There had never been a warning before this, and so it was quite a shock.
9: Cycling Canada CEO Mathieu Bouchard says the choice is strategic and that based on data analysis, the men's team has a better chance of success in team pursuit than the women's.
10: This was not a decision made based on funding. This was a decision made based on performance.
9: Magendie says Cycling Canada has never shared the analysis used to make the decision with her or her teammates. Karen Larson, CBC News, Vancouver.
1: It's coming up to 5:36 now, and that's the CBC Local News.
0: Drew Carrickus, thank you so much.
1: Did you get the lightning yesterday afternoon?
0: Early evening? I saw one flash yesterday afternoon. Yeah, I heard the thunder, though. Mm-hmm. A lot of low thunder rolling through, and as that weather system moved, I guess, south to north is the way it looked like it was coming, but I think it looked like it got most of Vancouver. And I heard it.
1: Yeah, I could see it from the south. I was surprised by the flashing. Yeah,
0: I'm always excited to get thunder and lightning here because I don't get it very often.
1: Exactly.
0: Yeah,
11: my dog wasn't.
0: Was your dog? Yeah, my dog was reacting too. I don't think he heard it.
11: It was a good thunder
0: like before. Yeah.
11: Yeah, he was very. He was barking at it, which I thought was a really interesting.
0: Yeah, my dog
11: way.
0: Had the same reaction.
11: Yeah.
0: Thunder met with thunder.
11: Well, you know, there's the Aussie song "Bark at the Moon." I've never heard of barking at the thunder, but you never know. It might work.
0: Lisa Christensen, how the heck are you?
11: Oh, you know, good. Yeah, it's a bit muggy, though, hey? Like yesterday?
0: It is. Let me just introduce the program, and then we'll do the weather and the traffic.
11: Do it.
0: I haven't done that yet. Hi, this is the early edition on CBC Radio 1. Sometimes we're just so excited, we just get right into things.
11: Yeah, I didn't even know why I was here. Thank you for the reminder. That's
0: excellent.
11: No trouble
0: at all. Yeah, it's a radio program. Mm-hmm. We're here until 8:37.
11: We are?
0: And all kinds of stuff. News, current affairs, sports.
11: It's going to be
0: fantastic.
11: Great.
0: Fantastic. Hang around. Does Canada need its own AI infrastructure, and should telecommunication giants have any hand in running it? Going to talk about that in just a couple of minutes as there's a major conference taking place here in Vancouver. As well, U.S. President Donald Trump has touched down in China with much fanfare. It's his first state visit to the country in a decade. We're going to talk about the significance of this visit coming up just a little later on in this half hour, as a matter of fact. And now, without further ado, Lisa Christensen is here to tell you everything you need to know about your traffic and weather and so on.
11: Thank
0: and
11: you
0: it is
11: for
0: muggy
11: the.
0: Out there.
11: And it is. It's. Just, I feel like I should be doing the traffic and weather with a southern accent, but I won't.
0: No, with a big glass of cold tea.
11: Yeah.
0: Yeah.
11: I just can't wait to get back to the fields, Big Daddy. You know, like that sort of Tennessee Williams thing.
0: Sure.
11: Yeah, but I won't.
0: No, do not.
11: That was it.
0: Yeah. Okay. Thank you.
11: We're not doing the voice. I know that. All right. We are looking very clear on the roads right now. No stalls, no collisions, nothing to worry about there. And looking at the weather, well, it's going to be a pretty warm and showery day. Sun and cloud this afternoon, and we'll have a little bit more mix of sun and cloud tomorrow and some showers. So it's pretty much throughout the rest of the week into the weekend, that sort of chance of showers. High of 14, though, will be on Friday. So that feels chilly compared to what we've seen in the last few days. And I'll be back in about 10 minutes.
0: Lisa, thank you so much. It is 21 minutes before 6 o'clock on the early edition on CBC Radio 1. 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It follows a strike vote by members, 98.2% of whom voted in favor of job action. Now, the union is calling it the strongest strike mandate it's ever had. And the vote doesn't mean that nurses will strike imminently, but they are now legally allowed to take some form of job action as negotiations continue. Well, Adrienne Geer is the union's president.
12: This vote reflects the depth of frustration nurses are feeling after 6 months at the bargaining table, where too many of our members' priorities have been ignored. To the nurses who voted,

0: 50,850 of you, thank you. This extraordinary result is a testament to our solidarity and determination to stand up for ourselves, for our patients, and for our profession, and for the future of public health care in BC. It sends a powerful message that nurses across the province are united, engaged, and ready to fight for the respect, safety, and contract improvements we deserve. Let's be clear about how we got here. Nurses in this province did not choose this path lightly. Health employers forced this vote. We came into the bargaining table equipped with real solutions. Solutions to addressing crushing workloads that risk patient safety. We came to the table with solutions to tackle escalating workplace violence that continues to harm nurses every single day, on every single shift. We came to the table with the intention to strengthen the benefits nurses rely on to stay healthy in one of the most physically and psychologically demanding professions there is. We came to the table to ensure proper and adequate funding for minimum nurse-to-patient ratios, provincial commitment. But we've also been met with the employer who's refused to offer any substantive contract improvements or commit to the compensation and funding made available to other public sector contracts. Nurses are a critical part of the healthcare system. Why should we accept less? This strike mandate is more than bargaining. This is about the future of nursing in British Columbia. It is about respect. It is about retention. It is about ensuring nurses can continue providing safe, quality care to our patients. Today, nurses are standing together and saying, enough is enough. We are ready to fight for a contract that values and respects nurses, strengthens public health care, and protects the future of this profession. Now, it's time for government and for health employers to listen.
1: That is BC Nurses Union President Adrian Geer. And BC Health Minister Josie Osborne says essential service plans are in place to help ensure that delivery of services is continued if job action does go ahead. Going to talk more about this story later on in the program. At 7:40, BC Conservative Labour critic Kyle Giddens will join us to talk about how the opposition would handle this dispute. That coming your way right now, 18 minutes before 6 o'clock. Well, Ottawa is doubling down on investments in the artificial intelligence economy. Earlier this week, AI Minister Evan Solomon announced a new cluster of data centers planned for British Columbia in partnership with TELUS. But as plans for digital innovation move ahead, some critics say the whole process is being rushed. For his perspective, we have reached Cheyenne Guha. Now, he is an assistant professor in the Faculty of Information and the Department of Computer Science at the University of Toronto and the director of the Human-Centered Data Science Lab. Good morning to you, Cheyenne.
2: Good morning. Thank you for having me.
1: Thank you for being with us. This announcement is meant to boost Canada's sovereign computer capacity or computing capacity. Is that something that you see as necessary?
2: Well, the government certainly has a strong and compelling case. In the past 10 years, AI has been the cornerstone of Canada's federal science and technology policy. And what that really means is we've developed a very strong AI talent pipeline in our universities that kind of goes into our startups and increasingly public sector. We don't really have access to a lot of large-scale compute needs because it's expensive and it's often controlled by global non-Canadian cloud providers. So if Canada wants to compete and govern AI responsibility, then of course we need more domestic capacity. But the caution here is that that need does not mean that every single data center proposal is automatically good policy.
1: And tell me why that is. I mean, one might think that, you know, the more data centers there are, the better.
2: Well, data centers come with a whole bunch of pros and cons attached to them. So the government obviously would like to claim, in addition to private companies, that the upsides are increased economic development, support

0: for Canadian AI companies, better research capacity, less dependence on foreign infrastructure, and also public compute can support areas right. that the private market currently underserves. So there's a lot of cons there, and these cons are important to think about. So for instance, the three big ones are overbuilding, over-subsidizing, and under-regulating, because data centers can strain electricity grids, use a lot of power and water, create land use conflict, and ultimately deliver fewer permanent jobs than what the government promises. In addition, finally, they can also lock public policy into serving a small number of large technology firms.
1: Hmm. And so it, what is the public benefit then of building these centers? I mean, as you say, there are a lot of compromises to be made. Are any of those outweighed by any public benefit?
0: There are potential economic development benefits for the public as well as increased tax base for municipalities. However, a lot of these are based on promises that haven't yet come to fruition. And ultimately, we need good governance that can measure these potential benefits, because right now the government promises a lot of things, but it's unclear whether or not we will have those benefits, because we're starting to see in Canada that AI adoption and transformation in Canadian industry is not necessarily leading to increased productivity or other types of gains.
1: Do we see municipalities vying for this kind of infrastructure, or do we see them trying to keep it out?
0: In general, I think if you think about local governments and municipalities, I think they would like to vie for this, because they see this as an opportunity for increased economic development. But if you talk to communities around these areas, there's a lot of concerns about things like environmental hazards and other types of issues.
1: There is also, you talked about land use as well, and here in Metro Vancouver, there's a proposal for a new data center, and this is something that Minister Evan Solomon talked about the other day. There's a proposal for one in a neighborhood called Mount Pleasant, the former location of Hootsuite, and already you're seeing opposition to it because, you know, you're talking about a substantial parcel of land that's, you know, conveniently located and close to transit that is, you know, going to house a bunch of computers and not many people.
0: Absolutely. Well, I don't want to speak to areas that I'm not an expert in, but I will talk about a couple of things that we currently don't have. So the current federal government sees public-private partnerships as the better way of delivering potential public benefits to the people. However, what we don't have right now is proper AI governance frameworks attached to these types of initiatives. Mm. We've done large-scale capital national infrastructure before over Canada's history, and every single time we've done the governance framework first, and then we've gone ahead and developed the infrastructure. However, right now, we seem to be in a phase where we're trying to build first and figure out governance later. Mm. And that does not usually leads to the types of benefits that the government promises.
1: In this latest announcement as well, the federal government says it's partnering with TELUS. And in a country that has, you know, long complained of telecom companies having too much power and a lot of the policies of telecom companies and the way they deal with their customers, should we be handing over this kind of infrastructure, you know, to a partner like TELUS?
0: Well, we should know that what's really happening is a transfer of public funds to a private company. So we should absolutely be asking questions around whether this benefits TELUS and other large firms or whether this actually benefits Canadians. This kind of goes back to my governance statement, because right. a lot of these proposed benefits are not measurable and the government has not provided any mechanisms for measurement yet. So we should ask these questions.
1: Mm. Cheyenne, it's good to hear you this morning. Thank you for taking the time with us. We appreciate it.
0: Thank you for having me.
1: Hey, take care. Bye-bye. That is Cheyenne Guha, who is an assistant professor in the Faculty of Information and Department of Computer Science at the University of Toronto and the director of the Human-Centered Data Science Lab. Thank goodness it's human-centered. 11 minutes before 6 o'clock. Lisa Christensen back with your traffic and weather.
2: Yes, you looked over here and I was like, is it me? Yeah, it's my traffic. And, you know, quite slow out there. I mean, what did I mean to say, man? There's nothing going on much out there. Quite slow. That's what

0: I meant to say in Surrey along Bridgeview, some big delays and along the highway there, and just getting word that there is some kind of structure fire in Vancouver on Main Street just north of Southeast Marine. So northbound traffic is blocked at Southeast Marine Drive. So we'll keep an eye on that. You know, no word how big that is or what that could become later. Otherwise, we're looking really good at all of our bridges, our tunnel, and yeah, it's just a kind of a slow start to the morning. And weather-wise, you can expect showers today. We had a conversation yesterday about the difference between rain and showers. And this, yeah, I guess a shower just feels kind of light and ish.
1: I guess. I wonder if it has to do with volume or frequency. We'll find out. We'll talk to somebody in our meteorological center.
0: Within our building here, I think we have some.
1: I think we do.
0: We can find them. So it's going to be rainy today, 70% chance of showers, 18 degrees is the high, and it'll look like this throughout the week. A bit of sun, more sun and cloud will come in this afternoon, but mostly just kind of a weird, muggy, rainy kind of day, and I'll have more traffic, more weather soon.
1: All right. 9 minutes before 6 o'clock on the early edition. Well, U.S. President Donald Trump has arrived in Beijing this morning. He is there for a 2-day state visit to face meetings with China's President Xi Jinping. Now, looming over this visit is the war in Iran, which, of course, the U.S. started along with Israel 2 months ago, and it's not been able to end. It's caused all kinds of global instability. And for her thoughts on this meeting between leaders of two of the largest global economies, we are joined by Jan Wong. She's the best-selling author and veteran Canadian journalist who's written about China since the 1970s. And she joins us from Toronto this morning. Jan, good morning to you.
2: Good morning, Stephen.
1: As a longtime observer of China, what are you most curious about when you see U.S. President Donald Trump touching down to much fanfare this morning in Beijing?
2: Well, actually, I'm looking at the fanfare and I'm trying to measure it against the last visit's fanfare and see whether it's more muted, and it looks, I'm just looking at some footage, he's already just landed, and I think it is much more muted. They've got some civilians there in white.
1: Waving flags,
2: waving flags, and that's actually not very much in the Chinese context, where they like to put on a big show, so I think it's very muted this time. I'll be watching for body language and you know, how friendly they are. I don't think they're going to be very friendly. This is not, since the last visit, Trump has been quite racist about China. And during COVID, he called it the China flu, which of course led to a lot of people in Vancouver getting beaten up.
1: Right.
2: And I think Xi Jinping is much more confident now. He was more tentative last time. They used to admire America. And I think, like the rest of the world, this scales have fallen from their eyes. And many Chinese who once dreamed of studying in the U.S. have stopped. They don't want to. I think it's dropped by 50%, the number of Chinese who want to go and learn in the U.S. So, you know, they, like the rest of the world, they're looking much more soberly at the U.S.
1: And Trump did visit China for a state visit about a decade ago. How has the relationship between the U.S. and China changed since then?
2: Well, I think it's gotten more strained. Everybody knows about the tariffs. Being Canadian, we've all suffered too. Yeah. China was particularly hard hit. Trump was really angry at China. And so China just walked away. He kept escalating the tariffs, and then China just laughed at him. I think he got to 150%, and China just laughed and walked away. And like Canada, China has been actively doing deals with other countries, strengthening. So, for instance, for soybeans, China stopped buying American soybeans, and they resourced them in South America. Mm. And now, you know, China's sporadically buying U.S. soybeans, but not enough to give American farmers any confidence. And so a lot of them don't know whether to plant the crop. A lot of them are unsure whether they have to file for bankruptcy. So, and you got the U.S. midterm elections coming, which is not helpful in those states with a lot of farmers. So I think the U.S. is very weak compared to 10 years ago, and China is very strong compared to 10 years ago.
1: I'm thinking about Canada in this because Canada has been working on its own relationship with China, which is, you know, something that Trump actually encouraged at one point.

0: You know, saying it was a good idea for Canada to sign trade deals with China. And then he turned around 180 degrees and said, if Canada signs trade deals with China, you know, they're going to be in trouble. They're getting taken over by China.
1: I know.
0: So where are we now?
1: Well, we've got deals with China, and Trump is still mad at us and occasionally talks about annexing us. But we are sort of rolling with it. And I mean, Carney went in there and did very quick deals, no drama, just said, okay, fine, you know, we'll let in 49,000 e-vehicles and you start buying our canola again. And it was very, very basic trade. And it's great. And, you know, about this war in Iran, I mean, I think Trump thinks he's going to ask China to help, because Iran is an ally of China, and he thinks China will have influence. But it's multifaceted. So, yes, China needs the oil to come through the Strait of Hormuz, but it's stockpiled oil. But China, one of its big industries is the green industry, the e-vehicles, the solar panels, and the wind turbine farms. And this is great marketing. I mean, there's nothing like a worldwide energy crisis to make people think, maybe I should get an e-vehicle. So this is really helpful for China. But another very important aspect of this war is that China doesn't have to run simulations through its computer to find out about the U.S. military capabilities. It's watching in real time. And the reason China cares about the U.S. military is the U.S. is the only thing standing between China and Taiwan, and China wants to take Taiwan back. So I think if Trump thinks he can ask China for help, they're not going to help him. They're going to just smile and nod, and Trump will leave saying, I think we got a deal. You know how he always comes out of some meetings. We got a deal. We got a great deal. We got the world's best deal in all of history. But he wouldn't have. The Chinese wouldn't smile and nod, which is the Chinese way of saying no. They don't say no. They just smile and nod.
0: Is it a much diminished United States going into China this time?
1: I think it is. You know, in the Cultural Revolution, Chairman Mao called U.S. imperialism, he called it a paper tiger, but it wasn't. It was serious. And I think Trump is now the real paper tiger that Chairman Mao always talked about. I think history is coming around. The arc of history is coming around, and Trump is the paper tiger. And he's 80, right? And he's going to be jet lagged. I don't know. I think it's a really odd time to have the summit. I think he could have begged off it.
0: Jan, it's always great to hear you. Thank you so much. Really appreciate the way you put things into context for us. Thank you.
1: Oh, it's really fun being on your show. Thanks so much, Stephen.
0: Take care. Bye-bye. Bye. That's Jan Wong, best-selling author and veteran reporter who's written about China since the 1970s, and she joined us from Toronto this morning. 2 minutes before 6 o'clock on the early edition, Drew Carrick is here with some local news headlines.
2: City workers in Kamloops are working on a secondary plan to repair a broken water main that's affecting thousands of people in the eastern part of that city. Crews will bring in tankers to supply affected residents with safe drinking water through until Friday. Just a week after the BC Wildfire Service imposed a campfire ban in the Coastal Fire Center, it now says it will rescind that order just in time for the May long weekend. It says cooler weather and improved conditions have lowered the fire risk around the region. And a BC Supreme Court judge is expected to announce a verdict today in the trial of a former RCMP officer who's charged under Canada's Security of Information Act. William Miker is accused of targeting an alleged fraudster at the behest of the Chinese government. More local news coming up at 6:30. Lisa Christensen is here with traffic and weather.
3: Couple of problems to look for. As I mentioned, there is a structure fire in Vancouver on Main Street, just north of Southeast Marine Drive. So northbound traffic is blocked. And a new problem, train arms down Highway 17 between Old Yale Road and the Selawasan Bridge. And expect a rainy day, maybe some sun, maybe some clouds, about 18 degrees. That'll be it for the week, too.
0: All right, Lisa, thank you. And lots to come on the program. The news is full of information about the hantavirus outbreak. Dr. Peter Lin is going to take that one on coming up. Stay with us.
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7: This is World Report. Good morning, I'm Martina Fitzgerald. U.S. President Donald Trump is in Beijing for his much-anticipated state visit to China. After Air Force One touchdown, Trump was greeted by China's vice president and hundreds of flag-waving youth. He was supposed to make the trip earlier, but was forced to postpone because of the war in Iran. That war is likely to be high on the agenda as the leaders meet, but it's just one of many issues. The CBC's Willie Lowry is in our Washington bureau. Willie, what are some of the key outcomes Trump will be looking for at this summit?
8: Martina, China is unquestionably America's biggest rival on the international stage, and relations have been tense. This visit is part of a reset by the Trump administration. President Donald Trump has spoken glowingly of his Chinese counterpart, Xi Jinping.
9: He's been a friend of mine. He's been somebody that we get along with. And I think you're going to see that good things are going to happen. This is going to be a very exciting trip. A lot of good things are going to happen.
8: Trump's mission over the coming days has been scaled back somewhat because of the Iran war, which is likely to be a major talking point between the two leaders. But Trump will try to focus on trade and technology. Treasury Secretary Scott Bessent has really spearheaded this trip instead of Secretary of State Marco Rubio, as is normally customary, a reflection of how economically oriented this trip is likely to be. Trump says he will raise the issue of Jimmy Lai. He's that pro-democracy media tycoon currently serving a 20-year sentence under Hong Kong's tough security laws.
7: Okay, so that covers the U.S. side of things. What about China? What does she want to get out of this?
8: So she is expected to press the U.S. on Taiwan. Washington currently does not support independence, but she is hoping to get the Trump administration to say it opposes it. On technology, Beijing is hoping to get the U.S. to ease restrictions around the sale of AI chips and semiconductors, which it needs to drive its economic, military, and technological ambitions.
7: The CBC's Willie Lowry in Washington. Thanks, Willie.
8: My pleasure.
7: BC's Supreme Court will deliver its verdict today in the trial of a former RCMP officer accused of colluding with China. William Miker is accused of taking part in a global Chinese plan to bully wanted expats into returning home. As Georgie Smythe reports, Miker maintains he's innocent.
10: Really don't want to comment too much while things are still underway, but I'm anxious to get home to my family.
11: William Miker pleaded not guilty to one count of engaging in preparatory acts to commit an offence under Canada's Security of Information Act. The former RCMP officer who once specialised in financial crimes denies allegations he was working for the Chinese government to prepare a campaign of intimidation against a multimillionaire Chinese expat who lives in BC. A man China says fled the country with hundreds of millions of dollars. To prove their case, Crown prosecutors used an email Micah sent to a colleague in 2017, where he talked about a, quote, fraudster wanted by Chinese police. Crown lawyers argued it was clear Micah was referring to a Chinese national in BC and were expected to call a key witness to prove that argument. But instead, they shocked the courtroom in closing their case without him. The prosecution says it's presented a range of facts that Micah was laying the groundwork for a campaign of extortion, one that was an affront to Canadian sovereignty.
10: I think I'm a pretty straight, honest guy.
11: On the final day of the judge-only trial, Micah's counsel told the court the Crown's case is purely circumstantial, based mostly on a narrow reading of two paragraphs from that email, and that criminal intent had not been proven. A verdict is expected today. Georgie Smythe, CBC News, Vancouver.
7: CNN is reporting the Central Intelligence Agency is carrying out operations against cartel members in Mexico. It says since last year, CIA operatives have been involved in everything from intelligence sharing to assassination operations inside Mexico's borders. A CIA spokesperson calls the reporting false and salacious and says it puts American lives

0: first identified 75 years ago. And coming up, we are going to take a close look at some of those lessons and find out why authorities are saying this current outbreak will not be a repeat of the COVID pandemic. That encouraging news coming your way in just a moment. Right now, Drew Karakas is here from the CBC Vancouver newsroom.
1: Stephen, the FIFA World Cup gets underway next month, and starting today, new temporary rules come into effect in Vancouver as preparations for the tournament gear up. The BC Wildfire Service says cooler weather and improved conditions will allow it to lift its campfire ban in the Coastal Fire Center just in time for the upcoming Victoria Day long weekend. And thousands of households in Kamloops are still effectively without water after a water main rupture yesterday. More local news coming up at 6:30. Lisa Christensen is back with traffic and weather.
2: Yeah, quite open right now. If you're heading out, you're not going to find too many problems. Just a couple of issues, though. We do have the train arms down Highway 17 between Old Yale Road and the Stella Wasson Bridge, and also we have a structure fire on Main Street just north of Southeast Marine. Northbound traffic is blocked. Otherwise, moving really well on all our major routes, and if you're just heading out the door, keep in mind it's going to be a bit showery throughout the day. Later on in the afternoon, we'll have a mix of sun and cloud, and looks like it becomes a little bit more rainy tomorrow again. And I'll be back in a few minutes.
0: 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And not to mention our local website, cbc.ca/BC. Well, we have been hearing in the news this week that four Canadians from that cruise ship with a hantavirus outbreak have made it to BC. And health officials in the province say they will continue to isolate for at least 21 days. So far, though, they are not showing any symptoms of the virus. And people still, though, have many questions and concerns about hantavirus and what the future holds. And joining us now to talk about all of this is our house doctor, Peter Lynn. He joins us every Wednesday on the program. Good morning to you, Dr. Lynn.
3: Good morning, Stephen.
0: Can you give us a little bit of background on hantavirus? It has been around for a long time, and it's something, you know, we tend to think about in terms of sweeping out a barn or cleaning out a cabin.
3: Yeah, exactly. But it actually goes back to 1951 during the Korean War, where over 3,000 United Nations soldiers stationed at the Hanta River developed fever, bleeding, and kidney issues. So they called this condition HFRS, which stands for hemorrhagic fever with renal syndrome. And effectively, they found out later that it was a virus that was in the mouse in the area, and that's why they named it after the river, Hanta virus, and that's where it came from. But when they look back in history, there were soldiers that had these kind of problems before. So perhaps this Hanta virus has been around for even a longer time than we know. Then in the United States, they found another version of hantavirus, but this time it caused lung problems. The lungs would fill up with fluid, and then people couldn't breathe. And this was called hantavirus pulmonary syndrome. And then in 1995, in Argentina and Chile, there was another version of this lung virus, but this time it was able to transmit from one person to another person. And that's the one that's called the Andes hantavirus because it was near the Andes Mountains. Normally, the mouse makes lots of viruses, and it ends up in the urine and feces. And as it dries up, the virus then flicks up into the air. And as you're sweeping, as you're talking about, people would then breathe in the virus that way. But with the Andes virus, people could make enough virus in their lungs. So therefore, they can breathe it out and pass it directly to somebody else that's close to them. And that's the version that we're talking about on the ship.
0: All right. And so then how do these viruses then cause these symptoms?
3: Well, the symptoms depends on where the virus gets into the cell. So viruses carry two things, a set of blueprints to make copies of themselves, and then a set of keys to get inside your cells and then take over your photocopiers. So if the keys let them into the nose cells, then you get a runny nose. If the keys let them into your throat cells, then you get a sore throat. The Andes virus has a set of keys that uses protocadherin-1 or PCDH1 to get in. Now, this is found on lung cells, and it helps the lung cells stick together. So when the Andes virus uses that PCDH1 to get in, the lung cells can't stick together anymore, and the lung becomes leaky, and therefore the lungs fill up with fluid, and then you can't breathe. And because the virus is making copies of itself in lung cells, there might be enough virus that I can breathe it out and then therefore pass it on to you. Whereas the other hantaviruses, they're making copies of the virus deep inside your body because we're talking about kidneys and stuff like that. So it's not easy to pass the virus to you. So that might be why the Andes

0: virus being producing in the lung is able to spread from person to person.
1: Okay. And so how are we keeping the people who are coming off the ship safe and keeping the public safe at the same time?
0: I mean, you saw the video, right? They're all in their suits and you guys are doing a great job in BC sort of containing everything. And we're actually very thankful that they were on a ship. So therefore, they weren't really in contact with a lot of people. In the past, when there was outbreaks in Argentina, there were these super spreader parties and there was like 34 cases linked to one party. So being on this ship actually limited their contact with the general population. But the one thing we must remember is that there was no mouse on the ship. So the person got the infection from a land-based tour somewhere and then brought the virus onto the ship and then passed it to people on the ship. So our focus right now is on the people coming off the ship, but really the biggest risk is if I go to a place where there's these mice and these hunter virus and then I pick it up and then I fly back home. So nobody will suspect that I have it. Mm. And this virus can take up to 42 days, so 6 weeks to get into full production of the virus. So that means I could be home for 6 weeks perfectly fine and then I start having breathing problems and nobody would think about these exotic viruses because I've been home for 6 weeks, right? And so therefore, the risk is not so much the people that are in isolation, which is we're keeping a close eye on them, but the people that are still visiting these areas with mice and hantavirus in place. Now, the ship situation will teach us a lot about close contact because public health always says this is from close contact, but this will tell us, what do you mean by close contact? Is it just sitting in the same room breathing or is it sharing food or is it kissing? Like, what is close contact? So from this tragedy, we will learn a lot about this virus, and perhaps this will protect people in the future in terms of reducing the transmission of this virus.
1: Here in British Columbia, we see Dr. Bonnie Henry at news conferences standing in front of a bunch of flags, and that tends to, I don't know, bring back a little PTSD for people who remember the daily news conferences and COVID. A lot of people are worried that this could be another COVID. Health authorities, though, are saying this is not at all a COVID-type pandemic.
0: Yeah, and the worry is that they're just trying to keep us calm, right? In other words, they're not telling us the truth. The good news is that there are lots of differences between COVID-19 and hantavirus. So first of all, the COVID virus uses a different set of keys. So its set of keys goes through the ACE2 pathway, which is found on many, many different cells, including your nose and throat. So that means the COVID can get into your nose and throat and start making copies right there. So that means every time I breathe or talk to you, I can send you millions of copies of viruses towards you. Whereas the Andes hantavirus is being produced deep in your lung. So therefore, I cannot send you millions of copies of the virus because it's deep inside your lung. And so that's why it doesn't spread so quickly. Also, for COVID, I can make the virus and have no symptoms. In other words, as long as the COVID doesn't go inside and invade, it could sit inside my nose and produce like crazy, and I will look fine. You won't be able to tell that I'm sick, but I'm a big virus factory, so therefore I can infect a lot of people, even though I look very healthy. Hantavirus is sitting inside lung cells, so as soon as it starts production, it destroys the lung cells. Therefore, you have symptoms. So you'll have symptoms before you transmit, whereas COVID, you might not have any symptoms at all. And the hantavirus, as we said, could take up to 6 weeks to get production started. COVID steps in and it just takes 2 days. So they just take over your factory and they start making the viruses. And there's no time for you to even figure out you're infected and you've already infected your whole family. And remember at the beginning of the pandemic, everybody's trying to race to get back into Canada before the borders closed. So we had plane loads of people that would have had COVID landing in Canada and people crossing across the border who had COVID. So now you have a lot of people walking around in the community with COVID virus sitting in them. And so the chance of me bumping into COVID would be very high. Whereas right now, we don't have a lot of people walking around with hantavirus that we're going to bump into. So if I'm talking to my, you know, cashier at the grocery store, I'm not going to pick up hantavirus from them. If you are going to a place where there are mice and hantavirus, then you need to be really careful because you're the one that could pick it up, get infected, and then bring it back. But in terms of walking around here in Canada, you're not going to be bumping into it. So it is very different than the COVID. So Dr. Henry is correct in that we don't have to freak out right now.
1: All right. We'll leave it there this morning, Dr. Lin. Thank you so much, as always.
0: Thank you, Stephen.
1: That is Dr. Peter Lin. He is our house doctor, and he is with us every Wednesday on the program. The upshot of that, don't panic. And don't do the things that spread viruses, you know. Don't breathe other people's air. Make sure you wash your hands, that kind of stuff. It's 20 minutes after 6 o'clock. Lisa Christensen is here with traffic and weather.
2: Well, some good news. They did fix that problem where the train arms are down Highway 17 between Old Yale Road and the Stella Washam Bridge. But we're still dealing with, looks like, a little bit of delays if you are headed around.

0: Marine and Main Street after a structure fire there. Otherwise, everything's moving quite well, and you can expect the day to be cloudy. Showers this morning and a mix of sun and clouds this afternoon. And we'll get back to about the same forecast for tomorrow. A little bit cooler, though. 16 a high, so we've been getting used to some pretty high temperatures. So I'll have more traffic and weather in about 10 minutes.
1: Lisa, thank you. 21 minutes after 6 o'clock on the early edition. Time for your wake-up song. And with U.S. President Donald Trump traveling to China, this song came to mind. Now, you may have seen some of the images from his arrival this morning, a grand reception as he stepped out of Air Force One, much pageantry and flag waving. And, of course, soon we'll see the U.S. President and President Xi pausing for photo ops and then likely walking amicably side by side. Well, now imagine all of that's happening with this music playing in the background. And it kind of changes everything. This is Tori Amos.

0: Tori Amos and a song called China. That is from her album Little Earthquakes, remastered, in fact, in 2015. That's a deluxe edition of the record. And of course, that goes out to U.S. President Donald Trump and Chinese President Xi Jinping this morning, who are meeting in China. If you turn it into a rom-com, that song would be in there. It is 26 minutes after 6 o'clock on the early edition. Crystalie Ramlakhan joins us now. Good morning to you.
1: Hi, good morning, Stephen.
0: We've got some new data showing the global demand for electric vehicles is on the rise, speaking of China. What are the details do you have on that?
1: Yes, so global demand for electric vehicles rose for a second straight month in April, as, of course, buyers face higher gas prices with the war in the Middle East. So registrations of new EVs and plug-in hybrids rose 6% compared to a year ago to 1.6 million, but there was a drop-off from the record high that we saw the month before in March. Now, the report says demand continues to be supported by things like policy incentives, rising fuel prices, and growing Chinese manufacturers. So in Europe, registrations climbed 27% to about 400,000 units. And countries in the European Economic Area and Switzerland have committed nearly 200 billion euros to their EV ecosystem, because it's not just about the vehicles, it's about the infrastructure around them as well, right? But, you know, the global picture was uneven. In China, registrations actually fell 8% after support for auto trade-ins was withdrawn and a tax break for EV purchases expired. But Chinese manufacturers have expanded abroad, as I was saying, with exports more than doubling last year's, reaching nearly 1.4 million units in just the first 4 months of this year. And here in North America, registrations dropped 28% to just 120,000 units. And this is after the end of some U.S. tax credits and proposals by the Trump administration to further ease carbon dioxide emissions rules. Now, Mexico stood out with sales up nearly 50% this year, while Canada's 7% decline is expected to reverse after a new rebate incentive program was introduced here earlier this year.
0: All right. And this is an interesting one. Post Media says it's getting out of the flyer business.
1: Yes, that's right. So it says it's exiting the flyer distribution business as it adapts to shifting consumer behaviors and a changing media landscape. So the move will result in the loss of 50 full-time and 200 part-time jobs. The Toronto-based media company says it's working with clients and partners to ensure a smooth transition. And flyer distribution will be phased out beginning June 8th and will stop completely by the end of August. So Post Media says it's directing investment and resources toward the areas of greatest impact and opportunity. And it says the decision will allow it to keep pace with industry change and respond to consumer preferences. And yeah, like you were saying, it's so interesting because there's such a wide range of reactions to flyers, right? Some people have signs on their mailboxes saying they don't want any flyers. Meanwhile, other people love to go through them.
0: I want all the flyers.
1: Yes, and there's a lot of coupon clipping and, you know, people looking for deals in them. I say, my boyfriend always asks me, did you save the Canadian Tire flyer for me?
0: I was just thinking of exactly that one.
1: Yeah.
0: Okay.
1: People love that one.
0: All right. Well, say hi to him for me because, you know, we have something in common.
1: Yes.
0: Okay, Crystalie, thank you. We'll talk more next hour.
1: Thanks, Stephen.
0: Crystalie Ramlakhan with a look at business and flyers. And lots to come. Right now, Lisa Christensen has your traffic and weather.
2: Yeah, not looking too bad out there. Quite slow westbound to the Portman Bridge this morning, though, along Highway 1. And bridge traffic very, very backed up. We're also quite slow heading to the Alex Fraser Bridge and at the Massey Tunnel. The only issue on the go, though, is still this structure fire on Main Street at Southeast Marine. And that's where traffic is blocked northbound, and you can expect rain off and on today or showers, about a 70% chance, high of 18. We'll get to some sun and cloud this afternoon, and then pretty much the same this evening, and then looking about the same tomorrow as well.
0: All right. Thank you, Lisa. Coming up, the Web Summit has taken over Vancouver, but is the future of AI being built right here? We are going to talk to UBC alumnus and tech disruptor Sigrid Jin about why he is tearing down the walls of big tech. That coming your way right after the CBC Local News with Drew Karakas.
3: Good morning. It's 13 degrees with light rain in Vancouver. A BC Supreme Court judge is expected to deliver her verdict today on allegations of foreign influence against a former Mountie. As Jason Proctor reports, William Miker has pleaded not guilty to one count under Canada's Security of Information Act.
4: Justice Martha Devlin's verdict is likely to come down to her interpretation of two key paragraphs from an email William Miker wrote a colleague in 2017. He was in Hong Kong at the time, running the asset recovery firm he started after leaving the RCMP. And the email spoke about his plans to let a Vancouver-based fraudster know that we hold the keys to his future. Prosecutors claim the fraudster was Hongwei Kevin's son, a BC-based multimillionaire real estate mogul wanted in China for financial crimes. And the we in that email was Miker and the Chinese government, who the Crown claims were using Miker to do an end run around Canadian laws preventing them from approaching Kevin's son directly. At trial, Miker's lawyer told the judge that's reading way too much into what he said was an innocent email written by a guy prone to hyperbole. He said it would take a leap of logic to convict his client, who told CBC News he's just looking forward to getting home to his children. Jason Proctor, CBC News, Vancouver.
3: Work will continue today to repair a ruptured water main in Kamloops. It's affecting thousands of homes in the eastern part of the city. Crews are now working on a new repair plan. The city says it will have tankers available to supply people in need with safe drinking water. The BC Wildfire Service says the current campfire ban in the Coastal Fire Center will be rescinded just in time for the upcoming long weekend. Officials say conditions have improved following the record-breaking heat earlier this month. The fire risk is lower because of cooler temperatures and higher humidity. Campfires will be permitted in the Coastal Fire Center starting at noon on Friday. However, the ban remains in place for larger burning and for fireworks. BC's Extortion Advisory Group has hosted a meeting with law enforcement agencies to update the public on the work they're doing. The province established the group after criticism about communication gaps. Mira Baines reports.
5: We have had over 60 briefings in 3 months.
6: Paul Dadwal, a former RCMP officer leading a new extortion advisory committee, hosted a virtual public roundtable. Several law enforcement agencies spoke about progress they've made on extortion-related crimes targeting the South Asian community. Nina Patel is the regional director for the Pacific region of the Canada Border Services Agency.
7: CBSA has opened over 446 immigration investigations into foreign nationals suspected to be involved or linked to extortion.
6: RCMP Deputy Commissioner Dwayne McDonald says there has been an overall decrease in extortion-related activities since January, and more is being learned about crime groups.
8: We have guns, we have vehicles that move interprovincially, we have suspects for hire.
6: He says a sustained and coordinated effort across law enforcement agencies is necessary to keep up the progress. Mira Baines, CBC News, Vancouver.
3: The number of children falling out of windows or from balconies has been increasing. That's according to data released by BC Children's Hospital. It says the number of incidents between 2024 and 2025 rose from 15 to 23. Brian Twaits is with BC Emergency Health Services. He says it's more likely to happen when the weather warms up, and he's urging parents to take preventative measures.
9: If you've got a balcony, we want you to move any furniture or planters or anything like that that's near the edge of a balcony, because kids are curious. They climb, you know, even before they can walk.
3: He also recommends installing window locks to keep windows from opening more than 10 centimeters. New temporary rules come into effect in Vancouver today ahead of the FIFA World Cup, which gets underway next month. The changes include new restrictions on street vending and busking, as well as extended noise allowances and relaxed rules for building temporary event infrastructure. Officials say the changes are necessary for the city to host a global event, but some critics say it gives FIFA too much control over city space. And a contractor has been fined more than $30,000 in connection with the deaths of several cows in northern BC. Akshay Kulkarni reports.
10: In September 2025, Western Aerial Applications was tasked with precision aerial application of a fertilizer near Quesnel, where BC's Environment Ministry has found that the company was responsible for a spill which led to the deaths of 13 cows. It's all contained in a decision posted late last month. environmental inspectors found that the company used a blend of fertilizer containing urea. The nitrogen-based substance can be toxic to cows in small quantities. Inspectors said the company didn't promptly clean up the spill, and the contractor was fined $32,500. The company's general manager told CBC News it would not be appealing the decision, and that it was working with the rancher involved to compensate them for the deaths of the cows. Akshay Kulkarni, CBC News, Vancouver.
3: It's 6:36 now, and that's the CBC Local News.
0: Drew, thank you so much.
3: You're welcome.
0: Drew Karakas in the CBC Vancouver Newsroom. And a very good Wednesday morning to you. I'm Stephen Quinn. This is the Early Edition on CBC Radio 1. Happy 13th of May to you. Kind of a damp, muggy one out there this morning. Lisa Christensen here with your traffic and your weather.
2: Yeah, it sure is. You know, we've got these showers going on. We'll have some sun and cloud this afternoon. But yeah, I think it's just going to feel very heavy.
0: It's okay. I don't mind the change at all. I'm enjoying it, actually.
2: Oh, no, I don't. I like it too.
0: It's a lovely ride in this morning.
2: The obligation of doing something when it's sunny is so oppressive for me. You know,
0: get outside.
2: No, okay. No.
0: How are we looking on the roads?
2: Yeah, not too bad at all. We are still dealing with some delays for that structure fire on Main Street, Main at Southeast Marine. So you will find northbound traffic blocked. We don't have any other problems on the go though. Just a real slow time over the Portman Bridge this morning, and I'm also heading to the Alex Fraser. And I'll be back in a few minutes.
0: All right, Lisa. Thank you so much. Martina Fitzgerald joins us now. She is hosting World Report this morning, and she's here with a look at what's coming up. Good morning to you.
11: Good morning, Stephen.
0: All about China this morning?
11: Well, it's a lot about China, yes. Donald Trump has just arrived in Beijing. There's concern amongst people in Taiwan about what's going to come from talks between the U.S. president and China's president, Xi Jinping. Trump has stirred the pot by saying he is open to discussing U.S. arms sales to Taiwan. That would break decades of precedent on not consulting with China on that matter. Taiwan's government considers itself a sovereign state. China sees it as part of its territory. Philippe Leblanc will have that story for us from Taipei. Also, Stephen, we're keeping an eye on a developing situation in the Philippines. Witnesses are reporting hearing shots fired in the Senate in Manila. Our understanding is it has to do with the arrest of a senator who is wanted by the International Criminal Court. We will have the latest on that at the top of the hour. And I must admit, I often make the same joke as we're heading to the booth to do World Report. The young people around me have no idea what I'm talking about. I say, it's time to make the donuts. Do you remember this ad campaign from Dunkin' Donuts in the 80s?
0: It's time to make the donuts? No,
11: yeah, you
0: don't
11: remember that?
0: No.
11: Oh, yeah, okay. You have to look that up on YouTube.
0: Yeah, okay. And it's not because I'm not old enough. I'm well old enough to be remembering that. I just probably somehow
11: not
0: wasn't
11: ringing
0: exposed
11: a bell.
0: To it.
11: No. Okay, that's
0: I don't think
11: all
0: Dunkin'
11: right.
0: Donuts was ever big out here.
11: You know, there weren't a lot of them here either. But I do remember Dunkin' Donuts in the 80s. Apparently, they were in Canada starting around the 60s, but then faded away maybe about 15 years ago because of competition from places right. like Tim Hortons. But they're going to try again.
0: They're making a comeback.
11: Yeah, they're making a comeback starting in Toronto and Montreal, but plans for hundreds of locations to open across Canada. So,
0: all right.
11: There you go.
0: It's all designer donuts around here now. It's all, you know, cardams and, you know, your Earl Grey lavender donut and stuff like that. That's this town. Sometimes this town is just embarrassing, let me tell you, Martina.
11: Any donut is a good donut, though, isn't it? A little too fancy?
0: A Lee's donut is a good donut.
11: Oh, I had Lee's donuts when I visited recently.
0: On Granville Island?
11: Oh, yeah. They were good. there was a lineup, and it was worth it.
0: Yes. I'll put that donut up against any.
11: Yeah, I'm right there with you.
0: All right.
11: Okay.
0: Martina,
11: thank you.
0: Great to hear you. Bye-bye.
11: And you. Thank you. Bye.
0: That's Martina Fitzgerald from World Report, and you'll hear her talking about the news at the top of the hour. It's 20 minutes before 7 o'clock on the Early Edition.
12: Good morning, Stephen Quinn. Michelle Elliott here. I'm sitting in for Gloria Makarenko on the Coast this week. And coming up on the show today, we'll bring you more from the Web Summit that's taking place in Vancouver. And we'll talk to Pulitzer Prize-winning journalist Chris Hedges, and he'll talk to us about the U.S. government's ongoing military conflict with Iran and their broader military strategy around the globe. So he'll join us, and we'll hear a story about Canada geese. So what should you do if you find a goose nesting on your rooftop garden and then it gives birth to 8 goslings? Yeah, apparently that happened. We'll find out more coming up on The Coast starting at 3 o'clock.
0: Thank you, Michelle. Michelle Elliott in for Gloria Makarenko this week on The Coast. I listened to the show beginning to end yesterday. Excellent, excellent show yesterday. 19 minutes before 7 o'clock on the early edition. Lisa Christensen back with an update on the roads.
2: Yeah, just starting to get quite busy on our major routes. I have to say, quite a slow go for anyone. Highway 1 westbound getting over the Portman Bridge right through Coquitlam into Burnaby and into Vancouver. Just a real slow drive. We're also looking at delays at the Massey Tunnel and also toward the Alex Fraser Bridge and Stella Wasson. So, yeah, just quite a busy morning on the major routes, but luckily, hopefully, the rain isn't causing anything too slippery because no collisions, no stalls, so that's the good news. And yes, it is a bit rainy out there, or showery. We will look like this until about this afternoon when it will become a mix of sun and cloud. And then tomorrow, we're going to have a mix of sun and cloud, cloudy in the afternoon, and then a 60% chance of showers later in the afternoon. I'll have lots more traffic and weather in about maybe 10 minutes. How about that?
0: All right, Lisa, thank you. Well, this next tune goes out to fans of the Tragically Hip, and members of the band are releasing 2 special live recordings today ahead of a full album that's coming out this August. The live recordings capture performances from the Hip's final tour, the band's Man, Machine, Poem tour. Now, 10 years ago, hard to believe, this summer, the Tragically Hip set out on what they called a national celebration, and lead singer Gord Downie was living with terminal cancer. It was a poignant and a powerful decision, and the tour and its concerts, they did turn into celebrations after all, and the Tragically Hip's final concert in the band's hometown of Kingston, Ontario, was broadcast right across the country, and many of us stopped to take it in, to embrace Gord Downie and the whole band, and a collective expression of deep appreciation for what their music has offered us in this country over the years. Well, from the upcoming album, this is a live recording of Locked in the Trunk of a Car, the Tragically Hip performing that final night of the tour in Kingston during the summer of 2016.

0: That is a tragedy. Hit performing in Kingston, Ontario during the summer of 2016. Hard to believe that was 10 years ago. My gosh, that was their last performance, a special live recording of Locked in the Trunk of a Car. Members of the band will be releasing a full album this summer, live recordings from their final tour. Gord Downie, the Tragically Hip's incomparable lead singer, passed away the following year in October of 2017. And this upcoming August, CBC will re-air the final concert in full, one decade from the original broadcast. Just unbelievable sound that band had. It is 12 minutes before 7 o'clock on the early edition on CBC Radio 1. Lisa's back with an update on your traffic and weather.
1: Well, not too bad out there. We do have some slow traffic, especially at the Portman Bridge this morning. And also, if you're heading out of the, or heading to the Massey Tunnel. But, you know, not looking too bad, all things considered, especially since we had rain overnight. We will continue to have the rain this morning. It'll last until this afternoon with a mix of sun and cloud, a high of about 18. And then tomorrow looks very similar. And gosh, throughout the rest of the week as well.
0: Lisa, thank you. Well, Charlie Gran has been with Mothers Against Drunk Driving for nearly a decade, and there are two events that he worries about in particular every year. One is New Year's Eve, and the other is the May long weekend, which is, of course, coming up. Now, Charlie is the president of the MAD Metro Vancouver chapter. He has seen some good news in terms of fewer deaths, but there still exist attitudes about impaired driving that are troubling, to say the least. And Charlie Gran joins us this morning. Good morning to you, Charlie.
2: Good morning.
0: What is it in particular about this weekend that makes you nervous?
2: I think in Canada we endure long, dark, and cold winters, and this long weekend is where we turn the corner on that, and a lot of people make up for lost time, and they party too exuberantly this weekend, and that involves driving impaired. I know, based upon my experience with MAD and just having observed the last 10 years, that we're going to lose people on BC highways this weekend. We don't know who and we don't know where, but we know we're going to lose people because we have every year for the last 10 years. And so while I look forward to a long weekend, I have a lot of anxiety about this weekend.
0: And typically, what sorts of things do we see on a weekend like this?
2: We see impaired boating events, you know, we see crashes, recreational vehicle accidents, and it's hard to be preventing these things because we understand what it is to endure a Canadian winter, and we all want to encourage folks to have a good time. And, sadly, some people, are careless. And as a consequence, we lose people every year.
0: And I guess it's important to note that when we're talking about, you know, your organization is called MAD, it's Mothers Against Drunk Driving, but we're talking about impaired driving too, in all of its forms. It's not just about alcohol.

0: all anymore.
1: That's correct. So we know, based upon very high-quality research that was done at UBC, that one-third of the people who are involved in impaired crashes are consuming alcohol. We know that one-third are consuming drugs, be they recreational or prescription. And we know that one-third are polysubstance, so they're using drugs and alcohol, some combination. So fortunately, the public has invested very heavily in the last decade and a half in teaching police officers to recognize which substances are the source of impairment, and they're able to do that when they make investigations or they do roadside check stops.
0: And is the impairment between alcohol and, say, cannabis, is it, can they be compared to each other? Do people become impaired in different ways?
1: There's much more quality research that shows what the, if you're a person of a certain body type, we know that rules of thumb about consumption and what your blood alcohol level are going to be predictively are much more reliable. People's individual physiological responses to impairment from polysubstance and from drug impairment are much more variable. People who have said, said I've only consumed a little bit of this drug, for example, that's not a reliable indicator of impairment. So my advice to folks, whether they are, consuming alcohol or recreational drugs is, just leave your car at home, plan a safe ride home, and then go and do your party thing this weekend and don't worry about it.
0: Yeah. It seems to me, and I don't know if this is just anecdotal, but, I see fewer and fewer people drinking, and especially fewer people drinking to excess these days. And I don't know if the evidence of that is we've got such a plethora of non-alcoholic beverages or alternative beverages that are now available, whether it's on restaurant menus or on store shelves. But do we see the trends changing when it comes to alcohol consumption?
1: I don't know what the statistics are on, aggregate consumption. I do know that people are generally more health conscious and certainly for myself and my peers, that's one of the reasons we don't participate as much frequently as we used to.
0: Yeah.
1: But maybe we're just older.
0: there's that too. The people around me are getting as old as I am. And tell me, how did you get involved with Matt in the first place, Charlie?
1: A great question. I lost a friend, a coworker, in 1989. He was a student at UBC. He was traveling home in the evening, and he was broadsided by an impaired driver at Oak and King Edward. I think about him every time I pass through that intersection. And then I fast forward 15 years, and I became a parent, and my children started walking to school on their own. And I was, I'm an anxious person generally. And I don't like not being in control, and I was worried about their welfare, being able to get to and from school. I got involved in the organization, and I met a lot of folks who were victims who had been impacted much more directly than me. And I was very impressed with the way that they had handled adversity in their life. They could have descended into despair, and instead what they did is they tried to transform the future for people they'll never meet. They've been very successful. We've reduced deaths on BC highways in the last 15 years by half. In my lifetime, that's been 7,600 people have been killed on BC highways in crashes involving impairment. Every year, it's between 60 and 70. But 15 years ago is twice that number. So I'm very optimistic about the future. We're making amazing progress, and it's because we're all working together.
0: Even so, though, even with all of that progress, your own MAD research shows some scary attitudes when it comes to drinking and driving. Among the research, 23% of people decide to drive based on how they felt, not the number of drinks they had. 20% say they wait a little while and then they assume they're fine to drive. 19% of people say they count the number of drinks they have. How should people approach driving if they know they're going to be drinking? I mean, as you said, just leave the car at home, avoid it. But you do still have people making those decisions.
1: Right. So in any population, the way I talk about it is most of the folks, I think, when they look in the mirror in the morning, they could never imagine harming another person. And they make all their decisions optimized to try to avoid that likelihood. Then there's another small percentage, let's call it 5%, who live their lives consequence free, and they habitually drive impaired. And that's really a challenge for the courts and public officials. The courts and public officials seem to be very ham-fisted in dealing with chronic petty offenders who repeatedly put the public safety at risk. And that's something we need to work on. For the rest of us, my advice is, as you said, don't put yourself in circumstances where you have to make a compromise with your personal standards. And I like to drink. I like to have a good time. But when I do, I leave the car at home because I don't want the temptation to compromise my standards.
0: And how do you counsel young people when it comes to, you know, getting into a car with a friend who may be impaired? Because that's what terrifies me.
1: I work a lot with young folks, and I want to tell you and your listeners that I'm very impressed with the quality of young people we have, and their concern for their peers and for their community is really amazing. It's certainly different from my generation. And part of that is, you know, graduated licensing, social media, and a different type of peer pressure that encourages people not to jeopardize the welfare of others. I think they're really leading from the bottom. The people I'm more anxious about are folks who've been driving for 25 years, maybe drinking for 25 years, and they think because they have 25 years experience at both, they can do them at the same time. Folks in their mid-50s, for example, like me. I'm very impressed with the quality of young people. I think some are going to have to learn the hard way that there are consequences to making poor decisions. But generation over generation, I think this is the best generation we've ever had.
0: All right. Charlie, really good to hear you this morning, and thank you so much for taking the time. And let's hope for a better weekend.
1: Thank you very much.
0: All right, you take care. That's Charlie Gran of the MAD Metro Vancouver chapter. He is with the MAD Metro Vancouver chapter. Love to hear what you think about this, about the instances of impaired driving that you're seeing on the roads. Do you worry about the long weekend? 236-330-2623 is our text line. 236-330-2623. You can text us about this or about anything you hear on the program, including traffic tips for Lisa. 2 minutes before 7 o'clock, and Drew Karakas is here with some local news headlines.
2: Stephen, there will be some happy campers ahead of the upcoming May long weekend. The BC Wildfire Service says it plans to rescind the campfire ban in the Coastal Fire Center effective at noon on Friday. It says current conditions have lowered the risk of wildfires in the coastal region. And a verdict is expected today at the trial of a former RCMP officer who's accused of foreign interference at the behest of the Chinese government. William Miker has pleaded not guilty to one count of engaging in preparatory acts to commit an offense under Canada's Security of Information Act. More local news coming up at 7:30. Lisa Christensen is here now with traffic and weather.
3: Yeah, lucky to say, no stalls, no collisions. Everyone's doing a good job out there. And we're going to have some rain this morning, high of about 18 overall today. Sun and cloud later on. And then when you get up, we'll do about the same thing again.
0: Okay, well, thanks for that. let's see. Lee's Donuts is worth the calories. This is not me saying this. This is some of our texters this morning. Mm-hmm. We were talking with Martine about Lee's Donuts. And worth the calories is what they say. Also, such a treat to hear Lisa Christensen on the air.
3: Aw, that's very
0: kind. Her voice is lively, warm, and very animated.
3: That's how people describe me.
0: I often think of you as animated.
3: One person did write in, though, to say I was too animated in the morning, which was interesting.
0: I don't think you can be too animated in the morning. I think that's kind of in our job description.
3: I think so, too.
0: Lots to come in the next hour of the program. Temporary FIFA bylaws come into effect today, meaning Vancouverites will have to brace for some disruptions. And for the city's most vulnerable, possibly having to relocate. We're going to hear from a regional planning expert about the impact of those temporary FIFA rules. Stay with us. The news is next.
4: This is World Report. Good morning. I'm Martina Fitzgerald. Donald Trump is in Beijing for his summit with China's Xi Jinping.
5: Go ahead, Will.
4: The U.S. president is greeted on the tarmac by a military band and hundreds of young people waving flags. The two leaders have a full agenda. In addition to the Iran war, they're expected to grapple with trade and technology. If Trump gets the deal he wants there, some observers say President Xi will demand concessions on Taiwan, and that has people in the self-governing island worried about their future. Philippe Leblanc has more from Taipei.
5: In the Taipei basement, a dozen civilians fire air guns at targets. As anxiety grows ahead of the summit between Presidents Trump and Xi, they say they need to prepare. Taiwan's interests are also America's interests, says this man, so we need to deter China from invading us. For many here, the concern is that support for Taiwan could be part of a broader deal between Washington and Beijing. William Yang, a senior analyst with Crisis Group, says Trump has already broken with decades of U.S. practice by publicly saying he would discuss Taiwan arms sales with Xi Jinping.
6: Just the declaration of planning to discuss this topic with Xi Jinping is already undermining the longstanding trust.
5: Yang adds that Taiwan fears even subtle changes in American rhetoric or support could weaken deterrence against China, which claims the Democratic Island as its own territory. In Copenhagen Tuesday, Taiwan President Lai Ching-te remotely thanked the U.S. for strengthening the island's defense capabilities.
7: The people of Taiwan, they will never bow to pressure.
5: Trump and Xi are to meet Thursday and Friday in Beijing. Philippe Leblanc, CBC News, Taipei.
4: BC's Supreme Court will deliver its verdict today in the trial of a former RCMP officer accused of colluding with China. William Miker is accused of taking part in a global Chinese plan to bully wanted expats into returning home. As Georgie Smythe reports, Miker maintains his innocence.
8: Really don't want to comment too much while things are still underway, but I'm anxious to get home to my family.
9: William Miker pleaded not guilty to one count of engaging in preparatory acts to commit an offence under Canada's Security of Information Act. The former RCMP officer who once specialised in financial crimes denies allegations he was working for the Chinese government to prepare a campaign of intimidation against a multimillionaire Chinese expat who lives in BC, a man China says fled the country with hundreds of millions of dollars. To prove their case, Crown prosecutors used an email Micah sent to a colleague in 2017, where he talked about a, quote, fraudster wanted by Chinese police. Crown lawyers argued it was clear Micah was referring to a Chinese national in BC and were expected to call a key witness to prove that argument. But instead, they shocked the courtroom in closing their case without him. The prosecution says it's presented a range of facts that Micah was laying the groundwork for a campaign of extortion, one that was an affront to Canadian sovereignty.
8: I think I'm a pretty straight, honest guy.
9: On the final day of the judge-only trial, Micah's counsel told the court the Crown's case is purely circumstantial, based mostly on a narrow reading of two paragraphs from that email, and that criminal intent had not been proven. A verdict is expected today. Georgie Smythe, CBC News, Vancouver.
4: The Philippine Senate in Manila is in lockdown after gunshots rang out. Chaos erupts as people run for cover. It's not clear who fired the shots or if there was an intended target, but it happened as authorities tried to arrest a senator. Ronald De La Rosa is wanted by the International Criminal Court for a charge of crime against humanity. He was a national police chief during former President Rodrigo Duterte's anti-drug crackdowns about a decade ago. Thousands of petty drug suspects were killed. The arrest warrant alleges De La Rosa murdered dozens of them. Critics are urging stronger oversight of Canada's international visa hubs. They're run by a federal contractor, which is funded by hundreds of millions of taxpayer dollars. But internal records obtained by CBC News revealed allegations of third-party fraud and security red flags. As Priscilla Kisang Huang reports, it appears those issues were already on the Immigration Department's radar.
10: It's a fraud. It's not just a verbal lie.
9: Ottawa's Salah Uddin says in recent years, his family ran into issues at a visa office in Dhaka, Bangladesh. It's run by VFS Global, a company with $770 million in federal deals since 2012 to operate visa hubs in more than 100 countries on behalf of Canada. Uddin says in the case of his loved ones, third-party resellers were block booking appointments, then trying to overcharge for slots.
10: How can that be ethical?
9: Masood Rana says he felt he had to pay $300 to VFS for its premium service just to get his family's application in on time.
10: I don't think it's just.
9: Their experiences line up with issues flagged in internal government documents, which took CBC 2 years to obtain. The records show officials were aware of third-party misconduct, security screening concerns in Bangladesh, and a malware attack in Russia. One government official's email alluding to third-party misconduct says, "We could write a novel about all the fraud we are seeing." Immigration lawyer Karina Juma.
11: These issues are still very prevalent today and will continue to happen unless IRCC takes further action.
9: In a statement, VFS says it uses strict anti-fraud protections and security checks for staff. It says premium services are optional. Immigration, Refugees and Citizenship Canada says its oversight is robust and it takes fraud allegations seriously. It adds VFS has met its contract expectations. Priscilla Gizon Huang, CBC News, Ottawa.
12: One of the largest coffee chains in the United States is coming back to Canada. There are plans for hundreds of Dunkin' Donuts locations to open in this country in the coming years. But as CBC business reporter Anise Haidari reports, the brand previously struggled in Canada.
13: I absolutely cannot wait.
14: Flight attendant Jay Antflick loves Dunkin' Donuts iced coffee. He buys it whenever he flies to the U.S.
13: Usually 2 to 3 a day.
14: 2 to 3 a day?
13: Oh, yeah. That's how I run on coffee.
14: You won't have to run far by the end of the year. Foodtastic, the Montreal company behind Second Cup, says it's bringing Dunkin' Donuts to Canada.
15: And all our franchisees are going to be local Canadian franchisees.
14: Peter Mammis is the president of Foodtastic. He says he sees opportunity even in a softer economy.
15: The quick service restaurants are having a little bit of a lull. But I think that's actually a benefit to us bringing Dunkin' in now because there's going to be a lot more real estate available to us.
14: In the 2010s, the last few Dunkin' franchises in Canada folded under other ownership, in part blaming a lack of investment to fight Tim Hortons. University of Toronto marketing professor David Soberman says Tim's is still a big competitor.
16: And they have somewhere around 4,000 outlets. So even if Dunkin' opens a couple of hundred outlets, it's still very small compared to Tim Hortons.
17: Is there room for more brands to enter into the Canadian market? I think so.
14: Robert Carter is with the Coffee Association of Canada. Its members include both Tim Hortons and the new operators of Dunkin'.
17: Canadians are amongst the highest in terms of coffee consumption. It's not surprising that brands such as, you know, Dunkin's are looking at Canada as that natural extension.
14: The first outlets are planned for Toronto and Montreal. So while the slogan says America runs on Dunkin', most of Canada will have to wait. Anise Haidari, CBC News, Calgary.
12: Lots of smiles this morning on Parliament Hill. The astronauts who flew to the far side of the moon are now in Ottawa.
18: It is such an honor on behalf of all Canadians to welcome the team of Artemis. We followed every move.
12: Prime Minister Mark Carney greeting the Artemis 2 crew this past hour. Among those being given the red carpet treatment in the Capitol, Canada's own Jeremy Hansen.
18: For us to be here, our first return to the country, a warm embrace of Canada that we felt from the extremes of the moon is just a real treat for us. And I really resonate with your words, sir, about this just shining a light back on Canada about what we are capable of on the world stage.
12: Hansen joined a 10-day NASA mission around the moon. It was historic, traveling farther from Earth than any human has gone before. The whole crew will be doing an activity with Ottawa area school children a little later in the day. And that is the latest national and international news from World Report. For news anytime, go to cbcnews.ca. I'm Martina Fitzgerald. This is CBC News.

Thank you, Martina, and a very good Wednesday morning to you. It is May 13th. I'm Stephen Quinn, and this is the Early Edition on CBC Radio 1. Thank you so much for being along with us. Coming up in this half hour, if you are around BC Place Stadium or Hastings Park over the next couple of months,

0: are still without water following a water main rupture. The BC Wildfire Service says the fire risk around the south coast has diminished, and so it will be rescinding a campfire ban just ahead of the upcoming long weekend. The ban went into effect last week following several days of record-breaking temperatures in southern BC. More local news at 7:30. Lisa Christensen has the latest on the roads.
1: Still good to report, no stalls, no collisions on the go. That's the good news. If you are heading over the Portman Bridge, though, just a slow go, Highway 1 westbound through Surrey to the bridge, and then all the way through Coquitlam, Burnaby, and up to Vancouver. It is just really, really, really packed in this morning. Also at the Alex Fraser, and you will find big delays, too, at the Queensboro Bridge. But as I said, no stalls, no collisions. And for your weather, we will have showers this morning, becoming a mix of sun and cloud this afternoon. Won't be as warm, it seems. It'll be about 20, so, you know, it's still warm, but not as hot. But it does seem quite muggy. Don't know if that will last. And we're really going to see a lot of sun, cloud, showers throughout the rest of the week and into the weekend.
2: All right, Lisa, thank you. Kind of gray out there this morning, as Lisa just said. Yep, and a wet one this morning, which is a change from what we have seen. It is 12 minutes after 7 o'clock on the early edition. Well, beginning today until July 20th, the city of Vancouver will enforce temporary bylaws for the FIFA World Cup. Now, that means that Vancouverites and visitors could expect some louder nights, some more structures, things like tents and pop-up stages for fan zones. It also comes with restrictions for things like street vending, busking, and unauthorized signage that does not match with the FIFA branding. And these changes mostly apply to a controlled area around BC Place and at the FIFA Fan Festival site at Hastings Park. And bylaw officers could issue fines of up to $1,000 for violations. Our next guest says these rules have some concerning impacts. Penny Gerstein is a professor emeritus of community and regional planning at UBC. She's been good enough to join us this morning. Good morning to you, Penny.
3: Good morning.
2: You say that these bylaws are basically the privatization of public spaces. Well, why do you say that?
3: Well, the the FIFA is an organization that is very, very conscious of its brand. And it's, you know, created its actual wealth because of its brand. Because, you know, they make their money through marketing, broadcasting, and licensing rights. And so, what's happened here now is that, this bylaw has sort of allowed FIFA to put its brand onto whole swatches of Vancouver streets, really, and limiting a number of activities that we take for granted in the public realm, and at the same time, they place almost all of the events hosting and infrastructure costs onto a host of cities such as Vancouver. So we're paying for all of this, the policing, the infrastructure, all of these things. And I'm not really quite sure what Vancouver is going to get out of this, other than yes, we're going to have a lot of visitors. There's going to be some events, but as you mentioned in the interview you did with Lawrence Watt yesterday, it is very. I would say it's very different than the Olympic Games, because in the Olympic Games we were able to kind of really put our own sense of who Vancouver was onto the games. I mean, I remember Robson Square turned into a zip line, and, you know, it was lit up, and it was, you know, there was sort of a real sense that this was Vancouver's games. I'm not sure if that's going to be the same thing with FIFA.
2: The IOC, I mean, also put in, you know, a number of restrictions on things like, you know, what could be displayed and signage and so on, because, you know, the IOC was sort of acting as FIFA is in this case, is it not?
3: Right. I'm not saying that IOC did not put on more, but what I think is really different here is is the kind of extreme branding. I mean, I think that there was opportunities for food trucks. There was opportunities for buskers. There was opportunities for things that they've really sort of limited.

0: I mean, if you want to create a no fun city, you know, you stop with the food, you know, you ban the food trucks, you ban the buskers, you ban all these people. So, you know, so it's going to be a very interesting time.
1: The mayor of this city, when you ask about what we get in return, the mayor of this city said some time ago, we are literally getting the equivalent of probably 30 to 40 Super Bowls in our city over a month-long period. That's what Mayor Ken Sim said, and he said some people think that a World Cup match is like having a Super Bowl. They're significantly underestimating the impact. The average Super Bowl draws 115 million viewers. An opening round World Cup match draws 350 million.
0: Right. Okay. So yes, I mean, we're going to get a lot of eyes on Vancouver, and a lot of visitors. And another thing that I think that was different about the Olympics is we actually ended up with some, you know, really, really good sports infrastructure, you know, there in Vancouver and in Whistler. Mm-hmm. And I don't really see that happening here. I mean, FIFA has not really made any kind of commitment to giving back to the city. And I think that, you know, that, you know, when you started the interview around the question around the privatization,
1: yes.
0: I mean, this really sort of means that, you know, people who really depend on the street for living, for socializing, for all sorts of things, are not going to be able to do it. And I'm very concerned about, you know, people who are experiencing homelessness, they're going to be moved. I mean, even though, you know, they said that they're not going to be, you know, there's no effect on that. I can't see how it's not going to, given that we have so few spaces for them to go to. And the city has tried to constrain the number of supportive housing being built. They're trying to stop a safe injection site in the downtown East, in South Granville. I mean, there's sort of a number of things that I don't see that the city has really done to step up to ensure that people who are vulnerable are going to feel safe in this city.
1: Well, and the city did send CBC a statement, though, that said the bylaw doesn't change existing protections for unhoused people. They said that people who are experiencing homelessness will be allowed to set up tents in parks where bylaws allow. Does that offer any comfort to you with your concerns about people who are displaced?
0: Well, I mean, so much of the no-go zones that FIFA has sort of created is around the downtown east side. It's around sort of low-income communities. So I can't, I'd be very surprised if there wasn't some kind of impact on this population.
1: The city also says that homelessness services and outreach programs will continue throughout the tournament and that it has shelter beds and supportive housing units in the city. Again, I mean, what else would you like to see? You know, I mean, obviously beyond permanent homes for our homeless residents.
0: Yeah, I mean, I mean, that's great if that's what they're trying to do. And I think they're really going to have to step up. Already there is a lack of supportive housing. There's a lack of shelter, of beds, which are not, you know, very ideal for people. So there's a lack in the city. And so for them to say, you know, we're going to ensure, yes, the status quo, but is that enough? I mean, we have a huge homeless population, people experiencing homelessness. We have people who are living in tents. We have people who are couch surfing. We have this problem in Vancouver, and I don't see that there's been really great effort to kind of address that before these games.
1: Vancouver is not new at hosting these big events. I mean, we just passed the 40th anniversary of Expo 86. We had the Winter Olympics along with Whistler in 2010, which you just spoke about. How is FIFA any different?
0: I think it's sort of the kind of extreme branding. I mean, they really want to imprint this onto the city, that this is a FIFA city right now, you know, for the next two months. I mean, the whole thing about, you know, you can't use certain kinds of advertising. You can't do this. You can't do that. I mean, there, it's very restrictive. I didn't feel that. I mean, you know, regardless of whether, you know, I mean, I know for in both Expo 86 and also in the Olympics, there were opposition people, you know, but then once it was held, we really felt that we kind of owned this. I don't really feel the same way. Also, the you know, how many people are actually going to be able to see them? I mean, yes, we've got this place where people can view it at Hastings Park, but how many people are actually going to be able to see these games? I mean, they're really expensive tickets to get into.
1: Right.
0: You know, it's and I didn't get that sense in Olympics during the Olympics. You could get tickets. They were, you know, they were expensive, but there was sort of a way, you know, people felt that this was their city and they were really hosting it.
1: Mm-hmm.
0: I don't feel that same way around the FIFA, around the World Cup.
1: All right. Penny, we'll leave it there this morning. Good to hear from you. Thank you very much for the time.
0: Thank you.
1: Take care. That is Penny Gerstein, Professor Emeritus of Community and Regional Planning at UBC. If you've got something to add, you can text us 236-330-2623, 236-330-2623. Lisa Christensen back with your traffic and weather.
2: Yeah, one problem on the go, a stall westbound on Marine Way before North Fraser Way. This is in the left lane. And other than that, that's the only problem we have on the go. And for weather, expect the rain to last until this afternoon and then clouds and just a little bit of sunshine and a high of about 20.
1: All right, Lisa, thank you. Well, this week we've been playing you what we are calling fairy tales, stories from you, our audience, about your experiences with BC ferries. This next one is for the parents out there. This is from Lori Ash Root of Gold River. It happened a few decades ago. Lori was heading to Vancouver from the island. She was with her 14-month-old son and traveling with her in-laws, including her mother-in-law. The story starts where maybe a lot of these kinds of stories start, in the ferry lineup, waiting to board.
3: We all went over to the bathroom, and when it was my turn, I handed him to my mother-in-law. When I came out, my son and my mother-in-law were nowhere to be found. And I wasn't scared at first. I just was like, ugh, this is annoying. I don't want to be that person in the line that you can't go. My father-in-law was on the same page as me. He was frustrated at first. He was like, for goodness sake, what are they doing? And then the boat docked and started to unload, and she still wasn't there. So that's when we all went, okay, well, we got to take this seriously. Where is she? So I went to somebody and, you know, got them to announce, please return to your vehicles, and her name specifically. And there was no sign of her. By this time, the ferry has unloaded. I could see the cars at the very beginning start to move, and I mean, it was a hot day, but I was sweating profusely, not just because of the heat. I was just so nervous and scared. We had made a plan that once they loaded the boat fully, they were going to announce on the ferry. So the decision for me to stay behind was that maybe she had fainted somewhere and they hadn't found her yet, or, you know, something like that. So that's why they agreed, the ferry terminal people agreed too, that I should stay behind. And I remember distinctly sitting, being literally the only car left behind in my Volkswagen van, 1973, and just going, what now? What now? I see the boat leaving, and I'm just so full of emotion. I was tearing up and just thinking the worst. Finally, I saw a person walking towards me. One of the ferry staff in their lovely blue uniforms, I could see them as they approached me. They did have a smile on their face. We made the announcement once the ferry got going, and she turned up and said, yep, I'm here. What's the problem? Unbeknownst to her, she didn't have any clue that we were all in such a tizzy. I was so relieved, like just literally felt like my body felt like noodles. And I remember picking him up at the other side. They were waiting for me, and it was kind of like a drive-by pickup. I was like, thank you, and just buckled him in and off we went. As an older woman myself, I'm probably the same age or so as my mother-in-law was at that time. And it exhausts me when I see young families running around after their toddlers. And there's part of me that's very thankful that I'm through that stage. That was a long time ago because he's 37 years old now, but I remember it like it was yesterday.

0: Thank you to Lori Ashroot for Gold River for sharing that story with us. You're hearing a little bit of the Be Good Tanyas there with their song Ship Out to Sea. 27 minutes after 7 o'clock on the early edition, Crystalie Ramakan joins us with an update on business. Good morning to you.
1: Hi, good morning, Stephen.
0: We have got some new data that shows the global demand for electric vehicles is on the rise. Perhaps not a surprise with the cost of gas right now.
1: Yes, exactly. So demand for electric vehicles rose for a second straight month in April. As you were saying, as buyers, you know, face these higher gas prices with the war in the Middle East. And registrations of new EVs and plug-in hybrids rose 6% compared to a year ago to 1.6 million. But there was a drop-off from the record high that we saw the month before in March. So the report says demand continues to be supported by things like policy incentives, again, rising fuel prices, and growing Chinese manufacturers. So in Europe, registrations climbed 27% to about 400,000 units. And, you know, countries in places like the European Economic Area and Switzerland have committed nearly 200 billion euros to their EV ecosystem. So that, you know, is going to help with the adoption, of course, probably of EVs, because it's all about the infrastructure, chargers, those kinds of things as well, not just the vehicles. But, you know, the global picture was uneven. In China, registrations fell 8%. And this is after support for auto trade-ins was withdrawn and a tax break on EV purchases expired. But as I was saying, you know, Chinese manufacturers have expanded abroad with exports more than doubling last year's, reaching nearly 1.4 million units in just the first 4 months of this year. And then here in North America, registrations dropped 28% to just 120,000 units. And that's after the end of some U.S. tax credits and proposals by the Trump administration to further ease carbon dioxide emissions rules. Now, Mexico stood out with sales up nearly 50% this year, while Canada's 7% decline is expected to reverse after a new rebate incentive program was introduced earlier this year here.
0: All right. And finally, Post Media getting out of the flyer business, not clogging up my mailbox anymore?
1: It seems like that may happen. So, yeah, it says it's getting out of that distribution business as it adapts to shifting consumer behaviors and a changing media landscape. So the move will result in the loss of 50 full-time and 200 part-time jobs. And the Toronto-based media company says it is working with clients and partners to ensure a smooth transition. So flyer distribution will be phased out beginning June 8th and will stop completely by the end of August. And Post Media says it's directing investment and resources toward the areas of greatest impact and opportunity. And it says the decision will allow it to keep pace with industry change and respond to consumer preferences.
0: All right. Crystalie, thank you so much. And we will talk tomorrow.
1: Thanks, Stephen.
0: Take care. Crystalie Ramakan with the latest on business. Lisa's got an update on the roads.
2: Yeah, we're still looking pretty good out there. Just the one stall to report, and that's on Marine Way before North Fraser Way in the left lane. This is westbound. Otherwise, no other stalls, no other collisions. It's really busy, though, I will say, especially Highway 1 westbound to the Portman and all the way through Vancouver up to the cut to the ironworkers. So keep that in mind if you're heading out. It is a slow go, and we've got the rain this morning turning to sun and clouds this afternoon and a high of 18.
0: Lisa, thank you so much. 7:30 now and time for the CBC Local News with Drew Karakas.
3: Good morning. It's 13 degrees and mostly cloudy in Vancouver. Vancouver's first match in the upcoming FIFA World Cup will be played in 1 month, and in the lead-up to the tournament, new temporary rules for noise, signs, and street activity are coming into effect. The city says it wants to host a safe event, but as Lawrence Watt reports, some critics feel it gives FIFA too much power.
4: Vancouver is about to get louder. Today, the city enters the FIFA World Cup event period, which activates changes to create a safe and festive experience. Jesse Adcock is FIFA's Vancouver host committee lead.
5: It's going to be the province's largest watch party, and we invite you to be a part of it.
4: The changes include new restrictions on street vending and busking, extended noise allowances, faster removal of graffiti, and relaxed rules for building event infrastructure. Officials say changes are necessary to host the global tournament, but critics say they give FIFA too much control over city space. Penny Gerstein is a professor emeritus at UBC's School of Community and Regional Planning.
6: The bylaw really allows FIFA an enormous amount of control over our public space. You know, they've set down, you know, what we can do and what we can't do.
4: Most changes apply to a 2-kilometer controlled area around BC Place and the FIFA Fan Festival site at Hastings Park. For most common violations, bylaw officers can issue tickets ranging from $250 to $1,000. Lawrence Watt, CBC News, Vancouver.
3: A BC Supreme Court justice is expected to hand down her verdict today in the trial of a former RCMP officer accused of foreign interference. William Miker pleaded not guilty to the single charge under Canada's Security of Information Act. The Crown argues Miker was working with the Chinese government to try to target a BC-based multimillionaire wanted in China for alleged financial crimes. The trial had originally been set to last for 2 weeks, but it took only half that time, partly because the Crown made a last-minute decision not to call a key witness. Thousands of people in Kamloops are still without water after repair efforts yesterday failed to fix a broken water main. As Hannah Mae Nassar reports, the city is using water trucks to supply people in need.
7: In an update posted last night, the city says the water line supplying the east end of Kamloops remains compromised, adding crews are now working on a secondary plan that, quote, involves a more robust repair. For now, they'll fill reservoirs to service affected areas. Only once levels stabilize will crews proceed with repairs, which the city says could take place today. In the meantime, the city says the available water supply will be prioritized to essential use only in the affected areas. It's estimated about 8,000 households are affected by the water main break. The city set up a number of non-potable water stations for people to use for bathing. The new safe water drinking trucks will now be available to people 24/7 until the system is fixed. It's unclear what caused the break to the 60-centimeter water main. Hannah Mae Nassar, CBC News, Vancouver.
3: The BC Nurses Union says it has the strongest strike mandate in its history. More than 50,000 members voted 98.2% in favor of strike action to back their contract demands. Last year, the University of Pennsylvania conducted a study of nursing in BC in cooperation with the Nurses Union. Karen Lassiter was the lead researcher and says the findings were concerning.
8: 59% of hospital nurses have high levels of burnout. 61% don't feel valued by their employer. About half of nurses are dissatisfied with their wages. And nearly half of nurses experience physical violence at least monthly on their job.
3: The union is seeking an increase to wages and benefits, safer work environments, and additional funding to improve nurse-to-patient ratios. A local cyclist is speaking out after she and her teammates were blindsided by a decision from Cycling Canada. It effectively ends their hope of racing at the Summer Olympics in Los Angeles in 2 years. Karen Larson reports.
9: You never really think your program's going to be just cut.
10: Vancouver track cyclist Fiona Magendy was looking forward to qualifying for her second Olympic Games in women's team pursuit. But that dream has been crushed by an announcement that the women's team, but not the men's, has been canceled for the upcoming World Championships, effectively eliminating any chance for the women to qualify for the LA Olympics in 2028.
9: There had never been a warning before this, and so it was quite a shock.
10: Cycling Canada CEO Matthew Bouchard says the choice is strategic and that based on data analysis, the men's team has a better chance of success in team pursuit than the women's.
11: This was not a decision made based on funding. This was a decision made based on performance.
10: Magendy says Cycling Canada has never shared the analysis used to make the decision with her or her teammates. Karen Larson, CBC News, Vancouver.
3: And the BC Wildfire Service says cooler weather and a lower risk of fires around the south coast means it will be rescinding the campfire ban in the Coastal Fire Center. The ban will lift at noon on Friday, just in time for the May long weekend. 7:35 now, and that's the CBC local news.
0: Drew, thank you so much.
3: Had a cool sight yesterday along the seawall by Sunset Beach. There's a whale.
0: Again.
3: Probably that gray whale. Yeah, it was just lingering off the beach there.
0: Wild.
3: Hundreds of people along the seawall watching, taking photos.
0: That's incredible.
3: Yeah.
0: Yeah.

0: there for a couple of hours.
1: How big?
0: You know, it couldn't really get a good glimpse because it was mostly just surfacing to breathe. So you weren't seeing it breach or anything.
1: Oh, okay. But I'm just curious.
0: Big enough.
1: That, there we go. It was big enough.
2: That's right. Bigger than a, you know,
0: bread box.
2: Yeah, much. I would think substantially. Bigger than the barge. No, not bigger than the barge that washed up. No.
1: No, that
2: would be wrong.
1: That would be something.
2: That'd be a big whale.
1: That would, I think that's that Megalomon or whatever that movie's called, isn't it?
2: Sure.
1: Does anyone know what I'm talking about?
0: Yes, the Meg.
1: The Meg.
2: But that was a shark.
0: Yeah.
1: Whale shark, isn't it?
2: No, it's a fish. Whales are the,
1: Okay, anyway, I suppose we can take that offline.
2: Let's see. Let's put that in the parking lot. thanks, Drew. Lisa Christensen is here with your traffic and weather.
1: Yeah, nothing quite so epic going on out there, so that's some really good news. Nobody wants to hear about lots of problems out there, so moving smoothly on all our major routes. We just have this one stall to look out for. It's westbound on Marine Way. Before North Fraser Way in the left lane. Otherwise, you will find it quite slow coming out of Surrey, heading to the Alex Fraser Bridge and along Highway 1 westbound. Just been a real slow go to the Portman Bridge, right up to the cut to head over the Iron Workers. And as for the weather, it will be rainy this morning, off and on, showers, and then we're going to move into some sun and cloud, high of about 18, and then tomorrow we'll start with a mix of sun and cloud, and then we'll move into the showers.
2: Okay.
1: So just a little bit different.
2: Excellent. Some variety.
1: Yay. Yeah, exactly.
2: Thanks, Lisa. It is 22 minutes before 8 o'clock, and coming up in this half hour, we are going to hear more about the strike vote by BC nurses. Union members voted 98% in favor of job action. So what ideas does the official opposition have to resolve the dispute? We're going to find out when we speak with BC Conservative Labor Critic, BC Conservatives Labor Critic, coming up. Right now, Paul McGowan joins us from CBC Sports. Good morning to you.
3: Good morning, Stephen.
2: Let us begin with the CFL and the Lions. It's still the first week of training camp, but things are starting to ramp up.
3: Day three of camp yesterday, the first day of camp with pads on, which I imagine players were hoping might not come on a day when it was 26 Celsius in Kamloops. Still, a practice in full gear means that we are inching closer to preseason action and to real football. And as the 2026 Lions begin to come together, Coach Buck Pierce was asked about trying to replicate the success of 2025.
4: Every year is different. You know, we need to, you know, create who we're going to be in 2026 first. You know, the transition and the expectation of what training camp's going to be and what it should look like and how our practices, you know, should look is a little smoother this year. We're going to continue to push our players. You know, we're going to do some new things. So a lot of things to learn.
3: Yeah, things a little bit smoother in Pierce's second year as Lions head coach. And as far as figuring out who they're going to be in 2026, it's a little bit easier when you have the reigning most outstanding player at quarterback. The Lions continue camp today in Kamloops.
2: All right. And off to the PWHL, where for the first time in league history, a Canadian team is going to take home the Walter Cup.
3: Yeah, an Ottawa-Montreal final after the Victoire knocked off the defending champion Minnesota Frost. Montreal wins game 5, 2-1, and who else but Marie Philippe Poulin scores the winner, a power play goal in the third period. Victoire head coach Corey Cheverry, though, made clear that it wasn't one goal or even one game that put Montreal in the final.
5: I think it's our biggest win in our organization's history. We had to fight tooth and nail against a team like Minnesota. It wasn't easy. It just shows a lot of what we've been through as an organization for 3 years. Like, it's not just overnight that a win like that happens. This group really showed up for our organization.
3: And that group gets through to a Walter Cup final for the first time in Montreal history. And beyond this being an all-Canadian matchup, the matchup in net is spectacular. It is Team Canada starter Anne-Renee Debien backstopping the Victoire, Team USA backup Gwyneth Phillips backstopping the Charge. They have been the two best goalies in these playoffs. The goalie nerd in me loves that they are coming together in the final. Montreal and Ottawa begin that Walter Cup final on Thursday.
2: All right. And in the NHL, Montreal's other hockey team, not so lucky.
3: The Canadiens, at home last night, trying to capitalize on what was an electric Game 3. A huge win on Sunday to take a 2-1 series lead. And things were looking decent last night for the Habs. They were up 2-1 in the second period. And then this.
6: Rose, it's in!
7: Unbelievable. Unreal. I don't think
6: I've ever seen that. A greasy bounce that hit Dobich
8: who didn't see it coming, and it's in the back of the net.
3: Unreal is a good description. The puck there bouncing off a stanchion by the Zamboni gate. And so instead of ringing around the glass, it turns at about a 90-degree angle, gets past Montreal goalie Jakub Dobish, a goal that would not have looked out of place with Yakety Sax playing in the background. Montreal goes on to lose 3-2. The best of seven series is now tied at 2. And Game 5 goes on Thursday in Buffalo.
2: All right. Paul, thank you so much, and we'll talk tomorrow.
3: Thanks, Stephen.
2: That's Paul McGowan from CBC Sports. It is 18 minutes before 8 o'clock on the early edition on CBC Radio 1. Well, the Health Employers Association of BC says their negotiators are back at the bargaining table trying to reach a deal with nurses. That follows a strike vote by the BC Nurses Union, where more than 98% of balloted members voted in favor of job action. In the meantime, Health Minister Josie Osborne tells the CBC the province is prepared if job action should occur. But for now, she says she's glad the two sides are back at the bargaining table.
9: Respect the right of all workers to bargain collectively, and their decision doesn't necessarily mean that job action will occur, but in the event of any possible job action, essential services plans are in place. It's very important that we all ensure that there's continued delivery of the essential care that people need.
2: That is BC Health Minister Josie Osborne speaking to the CBC's All Points West. Now, the BC Conservatives say this dispute is evidence of a deepening crisis in the province's healthcare system. That party's labor critic is Kyle Giddens, and he joins us this morning. Good morning to you, Kyle.
10: Good morning. Thanks for having me.
2: Thank you for being with us. Why is this strike vote evidence of a deepening crisis in your party's view?
10: Well, certainly this is a record mandate from the BC Nurses Union at 98.2% for a strike mandate. What we're seeing is a crisis in retention and a crisis in violence in the workplace. And it's something that nurses have been calling out for some time, and they're not seeing the reaction. Instead, at the bargaining table, they're getting things that are actually taking away some of their preventative health care needs that are supporting them at a time when nurses are overworked, overstretched, and feeling both physical injury claims and psychological claims in the workplace.
2: And Adrian Geer, the union president, said that, you know, it is not just about money here, as you've just indicated. Just want you to hear a little bit of what she said yesterday.
11: There's also enhanced money that other bargaining associations have been offered, and that is a total of 2%. At this point, we have only been offered or assured that we will access 0.4%. So there's 1.6% on the table, which equates to over $100 million a year over a year for nurses.
2: So that one is about the money, and the union also wants enhanced benefit coverage as well, and they do want a solution to what you've just mentioned, which is, you know, retention and dealing with violence in the workplace. So let's take those one by one. Enhanced benefits coverage, what would the Conservatives be offering right now?
10: Well, obviously, we're not at the bargaining table, but that's where that work has to happen. Because there is this, workplace violence that is happening, there is stress. There's 7,000 unfilled nursing positions across the province right now. That's adding to the government not meeting its own commitments on ratios. And that's where some of this is coming from, because nurses are overstretched. And then when you add in the factor of violence in the workplace, violence is an occupational health and safety regulation that is mandated to be controlled by the employer, by WorkSafe BC. And the government's clearly not doing that, because over 50% of nurses are saying that they experience physical violence in the workplace at least once a month.
2: And how do you think the government could be curbing that violence that occurs in the workplace for nurses?
10: Well, last week in the budget estimates for the Ministry of Labor, I challenged the Minister of Labor on WorkSafe's role and making sure that we're controlling workplace violence in our health authorities. There was an example in Burns Lake of an actual stabbing that occurred in the hospital. There was only one nurse on for the night shift on ratio by herself. And then there was no critical debrief that happened after the fact that incident happened. It is simply unacceptable that nurses have to go in with that level of fear. And that's part of what they're asking for, is a controlled workplace. In some cases, they have relational security officers, but they don't have the tools they need to actually keep a safe hospital sites And certainly we don't even have those relational security officers in many rural hospitals across the province.
2: Your pre-election platform promised an extra $500 million in healthcare operating funding this year. How do you find the $100 million that Adrian Gear mentioned there for nurses while you deliver on the nurse-to-patient ratios that are needed? And how do you give the union everything else it wants?
10: Well, certainly the controlling what's going on in our healthcare system, it's not just about the dollars. We have to use those dollars more effectively. And that's what nurses have also been saying. They're seeing a rising level of administration that and paperwork burden that they are subjected to that's really not going to frontline patient care. We need to use those dollars in our healthcare system more effectively, more towards the frontline services like nurses, and less towards the bureaucratic bloat that we're seeing across our health authorities and the public, the PHSA as well.
2: The BC Conservatives are pinning this crisis more or less on the BC NDP, but just last November we saw 98% of nursing care staff in the union in Alberta also vote in favor of a strike. Does that suggest that this is more than just British Columbia, that this is a nationwide problem?
10: Well, I think we have to look at healthcare across this country, how we're supporting frontline workers, and nurses are certainly speaking out. Here in BC, the NDP has always claimed to be a party supporting workers, but here we are seeing nurses quite upset about their state of workplace safety, as well as their the conditions in the workplace, and that's what they're fighting for, I believe. So I think we need to listen to them. I think they need to sit down at the bargaining table. I'm glad to hear that they are back there today, but let's get a deal done, because honestly, we cannot afford to have more challenges in our healthcare sector right now. Patient wait times are already at record highs in many areas. Surgical wait times, for example, our ERs are very full, and we still have rural ER closures as well. We have to can't put this strain on the system, and we hope that a deal can get done at the bargaining table right away.
2: And the province is hoping to attract healthcare workers in the United States to come and work here. It's been actively recruiting. What messages do you think this strike vote sends to nurses south of the border, people who might be considering coming to Canada to work?
10: Well, we're not opposed to recruiting from elsewhere, but what we've been saying is there's a crisis in retention, and this is exactly the strike mandate that is showing that nurses are upset with their current working conditions. So you're absolutely right. It doesn't send the message that BC is the best place for working conditions for nurses in North America, or certainly across Canada. So we need to be listening to nurses right now. We need to be supporting what they need to deliver services for patients. They are the frontline healthcare workers that see patients first in many instances, and that's why their contributions are so valuable.
2: Kyle, appreciate your time this morning. Thank you very much.
10: Thank you for having me. Have a great day.
2: You too. That's Kyle Giddens, labor critic for the BC Conservatives. If you've got something you would like to add, do text us. 236-330-2623 is our text line. I will slow down and say that. 236-330-2623. Lisa's back with traffic.
1: No stalls, no collisions still. So that is pretty good news. As I've been mentioning, it's been raining most of the morning. So you can expect oftentimes we get some collisions. But so far, that's me. Nothing is happening in terms of stalls or collisions. Still very busy. Highway 1 westbound as you head to the Portman Bridge all the way up to North Vancouver this morning. And you can expect the rain to keep up until about this afternoon, when things will switch over to a mix of sun and clouds. High of about 18, low 11. Back in a few minutes.
2: Lisa, thank you so much. Well, the Web Summit is back in Vancouver at the Trade and Convention Center for its second year. 20,000 attendees from more than 100 countries are attending. One of the big questions at the summit: who owns the future? Well, to help us find an answer to that, because it's such an easy question, Sigrid Jin is with us. He's a software engineer at Sionic AI and a UBC alumnus. Hello.
12: Hello.
2: Thank you.
12: Yeah, I'm still an undergrad at UBC.
2: You're still an undergrad at UBC.
12: Still, sure.
2: Okay, very good. Thank you for letting us know. On one side, we have the tech giants keeping their code behind, some pretty highly fortified walls. On the other, we have developers like you who would like to take those walls down. In your view, who does currently own the future of this technology, and who do you think ought to own this technology?
12: Yeah, so There's a lot of the debate about how to adjust the working with AI agent right now, and I think that the most important factor is to make a lot of the experiments on how much the AI can work with in the specific task. And I really love to have make chances to give an experiment on how an AI agent can adjust to working on software engineering task, for example. And the agent is really fast and writing code, and they are really intelligent enough to make sure they look at some files, they look at some directories, and they edit the files, and they execute their code, and then they got the result, and then they made self-improving loop. So basically, I really love how they can just try to adjust on their behaviors based on the given output. And I really love to work with agents, and I just try to pursue the ideas to give all computer the permissions, give all tools to available to the AI, and make sure that you just give them some chances to steer with your own specific prompt or direction, so that just treat an agent as one of the coworkers and colleagues, as treating with the human beings.
2: But unleashing agents like that, yeah. I mean, what possibilities does that lead to? Because some of them are perhaps not good.
12: Yeah, cool. So basically, if something the agent is not perform as much as expected, I think that it's like a human's interventions. It should be given at first, so that it's very similar to that of the new intern, newcomers that join the startup,
2: right.
12: join the business, and they just need to give some tips or some ideas, and they have some time to try and error, and then the agent can adjust to your own workspace, right. Or the previous awesome tasks. So it's basically I always urge the agent should kind of being treated as one of the human co-workers, so that if being treated like that, they can just unleash the full potential. I think.
2: Yeah, you made headlines in the Wall Street Journal for replicating the Claude code base in a single night project that you took on, and you've said it's about shifting the focus from line by line code to the impact that code generates. Isn't replicating just a polite word for taking somebody else's work?
12: Yeah, it's so true. So basically, I think it's really gray area when it comes to copyright material. So when the Mark Anderson, the one of the legendary other partner of the A16Z, he mentioned the it is inevitable that today's software is becoming the tomorrow's software's prompt. So that which means is that it's really inevitable that agent is really fast enough to replicate its new software. So that we need to move on to what kinds of the debate of the copyright or what kinds of the mod of software engineering corporations to have. So when it comes for AI frontier labs like OpenAI, that they do have their own pipelines. They do have their own factories. So to create their new models for every 3 months, 6 months, and that is really their mod. And since they have their own customer facing product, they have their own the improving loop to make sure that their models can adjust to the user's behaviors. So that it's kind of difficult to copy those their own pipelines, those infrastructures from scratch. So that's kind of the moving towards to new software engineering world, I think.
2: I don't want to get too into the weeds here, because not everybody, is a computer scientist, and not everybody is into this in the same way you are. When you look at the future of AI, though, I mean, what people are using it for now, which seems to be very rudimentary, people are using it to draft resumes and, do itineraries and that sort of thing. Where do you see it going over the next couple of years? And what do you think will be possible?
12: Yeah, so basically, I think human is still needs to be kind of playing a pivotal role, because when it comes for even the AI, they do not have their own physical attractions at this moment, which means is that we need the human needs to give us some input. Human needs to have some chances to the coordinate multiple agents to be adjusted into your specific tasks. So which means that everyone is becoming like a product manager. Everyone's becoming like a supervisor and a manager itself. So that everyone needs to adjust to how to teach your task to agent and then to learn how to supervise the multiple agents. Because like agents, they're really fast. They're really overwhelming. So that, well, when you look at the chat response, they're really fast and their amount of the response is so a lot. So like it's very easy to get overwhelmed. So we need to again adjust to how to manage wisely, how to monitor wisely on the agent's output and make sure to the steer of the when it comes to working with the multiple agents, I think.
2: Yeah, when you talk about that, when you talk about humans controlling it and controlling the prompts, I mean, is this sort of a much more sophisticated version of the, you know, the parameters we set for a search engine? Because we all had to learn how to do that at some point.
12: Yeah, so true. But like when it comes for, so I think like it's getting much like kind of intuitive than that of like kind of adjusting parameters in Google or advanced search, I think.
2: Yeah.
12: Yeah, because like, well, everything is the, you know, the prompt is really like natural search based, and when you just like enter these sentences, like they're really saying a lot.
2: Yes.
12: So it's still one of the beauties of the working with agents. But the thing is, like, how to source the multiple events. For example, that if certain events happen, the agent should like ingest those events and to want to make sure they to take like preliminary actions even before the humans need to look into. But at least like the agent should like ask some specific permissions when they need to ask you some very cautious actions, like for example, like rewriting some, I don't know, some editing some of the rules of the databases, or
2: right.
12: Yeah, or even paying out so with their own credit card, for example, like they need to ask for the permissions, and humans have some chances to intervene in the agent loop and to adjust their behaviors, I think.
2: All right, Sigrid, it's great to meet you. Thank you so much for coming in, and enjoy the rest of the conference.
12: Yeah, thanks a lot.
2: Thank you. Appreciate it. That's Sigrid Jin, who is founding member of Psionic AI and a featured speaker at the Web Summit here in Vancouver, which is taking place at the Vancouver Trade and Convention Center. It's 2 minutes before 8 o'clock on the early edition. Drew Karakas is here with some local news headlines.
13: City workers in Kamloops are working on a secondary plan to repair a broken water main that's affecting thousands of people in the eastern part of that city. Crews are bringing in tankers to supply affected residents with safe drinking water for the next couple of days. Just a week after the BC Wildfire Service imposed a campfire ban in the Coastal Fire Center, it now says it will rescind that order in time for the May long weekend. It says cooler weather and improved conditions have lowered the fire risk around the region. And a BC Supreme Court judge is expected to announce a verdict today in the trial of a former RCMP officer who's charged under Canada's Security of Information Act. William Miker is accused of targeting an alleged fraudster at the behest of the Chinese government. More local news coming up at 8:30. Lisa Christensen is back with traffic and weather.
1: Yeah, we've got a couple of new problems to look out for. We have a crash, Highway 1 eastbound at 264th involving three cars, and a crash southbound on King George Boulevard at 62nd. So southbound traffic is locked. Those are the two big problems on the go right now. And there's also a stall on the Alex Fraser Bridge in the right lane at the south end. So those are the problems. Otherwise, pretty slow on all our major routes, and you can expect the rain to go soon and then sun and cloud this afternoon.
2: All right, Lisa, thank you so much. Well, after two teenagers were shot and killed in a suspected gang shooting over the weekend, we are going to look at how gang recruitment is changing in BC. We'll hear from BC's anti-gang police agency coming up. That and much more coming your way on the early edition, along with more fairy tales. Stick around. World Report comes your way next.
14: This is World Report. Good morning, I'm Martina Fitzgerald. Donald Trump is in Beijing for his summit with China's Xi Jinping. The U.S. president is greeted on the tarmac by a military band and hundreds of young people waving flags. The two leaders have a full agenda. In addition to the Iran war, they're expected to grapple with trade and technology. If Trump gets the deal he wants there, some observers say President Xi will demand concessions on Taiwan. And that has people in the self-governing island worried about their future. Philippe Leblanc has more from Taipei.
15: In the Taipei basement, a dozen civilians fire air guns at targets. As anxiety grows ahead of the summit between Presidents Trump and Xi, they say they need to prepare.

0: Thank you, Martina, and a good Wednesday morning to you. I'm Stephen Quinn. This is the early edition on CBC Radio 1. Thank you for being along with us. Coming up, we are going to examine how gang recruitment is changing in BC. This after two teenagers were killed in what police suspect was a targeted gang shooting. That conversation coming your way in just a couple of minutes. Later on in this half hour as well, we're going to meet the former Navy commander who decides if and when to cancel your ferry sailing because of the weather. Another interesting conversation about that coming your way. Right now, Drew Karakas is here from the CBC Vancouver newsroom.
1: The FIFA World Cup gets underway next month, and starting today, new temporary rules come into effect in Vancouver as preparations for the tournament gear up. Thousands of households in Kamloops are still effectively without water after a water main rupture yesterday, and the BC Wildfire Service says cooler weather and improved conditions will allow it to lift

0: Also, a crash in Surrey on King George Boulevard at 62nd, right in the middle of the intersection. Southbound traffic is blocked, and we had an earlier stall on the Alex Fraser Bridge. Northbound has the right lane blocked at the south end. Still very busy on our major routes out there. And we're looking at some showers still this morning, easing up later, and we'll have some sun and cloud and a high of 18.
1: 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Well, earlier this week, two Surrey teenagers were killed in what police say is a targeted gang shooting. On yesterday's program, we spoke with Kids Play CEO Aldo Sange about the shooting, and he told us that the 18-year-old who was shot and killed was someone that he knew personally through his gang prevention work. Here is what he had to say about his journey with that victim.
2: We were able to give him the support services, the resources, the amenities that he needed to be successful in life, and we could see that change in the arc of his trajectory, and he was coming back on the right path. But the lure of the other side was too great. And they kept trying to pull him back. So it was essentially this tug of war that was happening between us and those other individuals. And at some point in time on the crossroads, he had to make a decision of which way he was going to take this.
1: So that is Aldo Sange, who works with Kids Play. And he's the CEO of Kids Play and a police officer as well. Now, our next guest joins us to talk more about BC's ongoing gang problem. Sergeant Sarbjeet Sangha is a spokesperson for the Combined Forces Special Enforcement Unit, BC. That is BC's provincial anti-gang agency. And Sergeant Sangha joins us this morning. Good morning to you.
3: Good morning, Steve. How are you doing?
1: I'm very well, thank you. This incident involved two teenagers. How common is it, well, 16 and 18 years old, how common is it for people as young as 16 to be actively involved in gangs?
3: Surprisingly, it's been common for the last, I would say, at least a decade, that we've had younger and younger youths joining drug trafficking and entering gang culture.
1: And who do gangs target specifically for recruitment?
3: Well, we have seen that they are looking for individuals that are dispensable, that if they're lost, there's no loss to the gang organization itself. So they're not using their high hitters, people who are high up in the organization chain. They are hiring youngsters, usually youths under the age of 16, because they know they're not going to get the same criminal charges when they do get caught. Right. They are treated under the youth criminal justice system. So they are using these younger generation to be the runners that are at the front line of these gang organizations. These are the guys that are running around and selling drugs or doing other violent activities on behalf of the bigger organization.
1: And how young?
3: We have seen in our, so at CFSU BC, we also have a gang intervention and exiting program where we work with youths that are at risk. So we have seen kids as young as 12 years old that are being recruited into gangs.
1: And when you say youths who are at risk, what are the risk factors for gang recruitment? I mean, what are the, I know there's probably no typical picture of someone who is susceptible to being drawn into a gang, but what are some things commonly that you see?
3: You know, sometimes, well, we stereotypically think that people who are financially not well off, that they would be more attractive toward a gang member who's offering them financial gains. But what we have seen is that these youths have been from all walks of life. Some well-to-do families who do not lack the financial support for their children, but the at-risk factors is that emotional needs of those child are not being met, whether that's at home or at school. It's a financial and emotional needs that are not met at a certain point in their life, and they're looking for belongings. And this is where they become vulnerable, and they are taken advantage of by these gangs and organized crimes that are looking for these types of kids that they promise them that the belonging is here. We are your family.

0: We'll take care of you. We have your back. If you feel this way, you're absolutely right. And somebody did you wrong, you should, go after that person. So is these type of things that these youths kind of get reeled into? They think that they have this big family that's gonna support them in time of need when that belonging is not met at home sometimes.
1: And is there something about the idea of being in a gang, being a gangster, gaining some sort of notoriety? Is that also attractive?
0: 100%, and that's done on purpose, especially when we talk about the recruitment that has changed over the years with social media, and easily accessible to our kids. When we give them that phone, we have essentially handed them a world that they're not ready for. We highly recommend that our youngsters, when parents are giving these devices that have access to internet, that they do talk about the rules and regulation around accessing those sites on internet, whether that's Instagram, Facebook, Snapchat, or Telegram. All these sites, you're literally giving that device and opening the door, the whole world for that teenager who hasn't even developed that brain capacity to deal with the things that they're exposed to. So that lure, when they're going through the algorithm, has changed. And you'll notice when you're on Instagram or any other social media sites, if you have paused at a certain video, whether that was violent or it was somebody was flashing stacks of money, your algorithm changes significantly. That's all it's going to show you. So that had had a huge impact on our youths as to what they're being shown on social media. And that's attractive to them because their mind is easily influenced by flashy images. And they look at somebody who is portraying to be successful and that they owned these high-end luxury items and that they have a group of people behind them. And reality is absolutely completely different from what is portrayed.
1: During our conversation yesterday with Cal Dosange, he spoke about Kids Play's approach to connecting with younger people. Just want you to have a listen to what he said.
2: We primarily like to work with elementary school kids because we can mold them and we can instill good, positive values and connect them with constructive outlets such as sports, education, and mentorship, and in some cases, clinical counseling, which we also provide free of cost.
1: Some people might be surprised to hear that they're actually going into elementary schools, to talk to kids that early about how to avoid, being drawn into a gang. I guess, should that be surprising to anyone?
0: I'm not surprised by that at all. My previous role as the Surrey RCMP spokesperson, we had gang enforcement team in Surrey that used to do the Shattering the Image presentation, which was specifically made for youths in Surrey. And I can tell you that that was highly recommended, not just for high school, but elementary schools. We used to go into schools and do these presentations for elementary school kids, and it was highly successful because that is the time where we can have that impression on them, where we can guide them in the right direction. We can show them the pros and cons of the decision they're going to make when they enter high school. So elementary school does not, like, this is where our focus needs to be. Educating the parents, educating the facilitator at school to having these conversations with our kids that these are the things that they need to watch out for on social media, on whether they are out and about in the community. We all have to work together to save our kid, literally. Because the other side is doing a lot, and I think we are not doing enough to protect our kids.
1: Sergeant Sangha, thank you so much for your time this morning. We appreciate it.
0: Thank you for having me.
1: And take care. That is Sergeant Sarbjeet Sangha, spokesperson for the Combined Forces Special Enforcement Unit of BC, which is our provincial anti-gang agency. It's 20 minutes after 8 o'clock. Lisa's back with traffic and weather.
3: Yeah, we're dealing with a few problems out there. A crash in Surrey on King George Boulevard at 62nd. That's at the right at the intersection. So southbound traffic is blocked. And we had a crash Highway 1 eastbound at 264th in the left lane. And also delays on the Alex Fraser Bridge after a northbound stall in the right lane at the south end. So otherwise, not looking too bad out there. No other stalls or collisions, at least. But it's been a real slow go to the Portman Bridge this morning and the Alex Fraser, and also at the Massey Tunnel. Today, you'll expect more showers, and then this afternoon, sun and cloud, and then overnight, more sun and cloud, and then

0: We will go back to showers tomorrow afternoon with a low of 9 and a high of 16.
1: All right, Lisa, thank you. 21 minutes after 8 o'clock. It is a notification that can ruin a long weekend before it even starts. A BC Ferries weather cancellation. Now, for stranded tourists, or worse, for those who rely on ferries, it's a vital lifeline. There may be a lingering question. Why was my sailing called off? After all, aren't these ships built to handle rough seas? Well, joining us now to take us inside the high-tech command center, where those calls are actually made, is CBC's Johanna Wagstaff. Johanna, good morning to you.
2: Good morning, Stephen.
1: You recently paid a visit to this nerve center, if you will. Just tell us about where you were and who's running the show in there.
2: Yeah, so it's officially called the Fleet Operations and Security Center. It's in downtown Victoria, and it's this dimly lit room run 24/7, lined with wall-to-wall monitors packed with information from radar, tides, live wave heights, cameras on every ship and dock. It reminds me of my time at Environment Canada's Storm Prediction Centre. It's got that sort of buzz, not unlike a newsroom on a busy day or a military command centre. And that makes sense when you realize that the man running it, the director, his name is Jason Boyd, and he's a 28-year veteran of the Royal Canadian Navy. He used to command frigates out of CFB Esquimalt. And he told me that managing this massive ferry network during a storm requires that same operational mindset.
3: Operations are operations. You walk into work every day, you never know what's going to happen. Anything can happen. Things can go from zero to 100 in one phone call here. I mean, life at sea is life at sea, and the challenges at sea are the same for, in many ways, for people in frigates or ferries.
1: Okay, so then when there's a big storm blowing in, how does that translate into an actual cancellation? What are the steps that they go through?
2: Yeah, I was really interested in this, Stephen, as a meteorologist.
1: Yeah.
2: I didn't know what that process was like. And it turns out it is incredibly methodical. So first of all, under the Canada Shipping Act, the ship's captain always has that ultimate final say. So they can override a corporate decision if they feel like it's unsafe. But ultimately, they rely on this command center to sort of bridge the gap between raw meteorological data and the water. So Boyd's team has Environment Canada marine forecasters on speed dial. When a storm's coming in, they're constantly in contact to refine that forecast. They're feeding that forecast into a strict color-coded matrix called the Operations Limitation Matrix. I love a good matrix. This one was one of the more complicated ones I've ever seen. You know, every ship has a unique math matrix linked to its size and engineering.
1: Mm-hmm.
2: And then every single weather data you can imagine, you know, southeasterly winds sustained at 30, gusting to 50, tides at the opposite direction. And you've got all of these boxes. When they line up and it's green, it's an obvious go. When you've got a red box, that means stay. It is definitely too unsafe to head out from the docks. But orange, and there's a lot of orange on a call, that's the gray area. That's where there's still uncertainty in the forecast, or the forecast is right on the line. And that's really where the math ends and human discussion, human experience comes into play.
1: And what are those discussions like?
2: Yeah, so they're talking about the wind direction. Are we getting funneling? Are we getting amplification? Boyd explains one of the trickier spots on the routes. Take a listen.
3: I think Tawasin's a really good example. It's probably one of our more exposed terminals. It might not be windy here in Victoria because Schwartz Bay is pretty sheltered. Or it might not be windy by the time you left, but it's going to be windy by the time you get into Tawasin. Tawasin's quite exposed, so in the winter, we often get pretty strong southeasterly winds there. And depending on the direction of the tide as well, if it's running with the tide, that, you know, amplifies things. If it's bucking against the tide, that introduces different challenges. And then depending on the ship.
2: Yeah, and that really highlighted for me why it can feel so frustrating for a passenger sitting at a terminal. You know, it feels calm where you are, but it's the open seas that could throw you around. And then vice versa. Sometimes the sea state is fine, but you get wind surging at the docks, and that's when the call has to be made. And then sometimes, of course, the steel hull of the vessel can take that beating, but they don't want passengers' stomachs to not be able to take the beating.
1: Right. And I know I'm preaching to the choir here, but our coastal weather is notoriously complicated and difficult to forecast. We know that. How do they deal with that degree of uncertainty? Because there's got to be a lot of frustration on the part of ferry riders if, you know, they call off a couple of sailings and then the storm doesn't show up.
2: Yes, that's exactly it. You know, as we know, the coast here is so volatile, but it's really how localized we see that volatility, how we get that

0: local funneling of winds. You know, fog can roll in and stick in one inlet and not another. Mm. The changes really happen over such a short period of time and space. So when technology hits that limit, that's when the oldest sensor available comes into play, the captain's experience, the local experience. And Boyd told me they never question a captain's gut call because long-range forecasts are inherently imperfect. Here's Boyd again.
1: Sometimes the forecast is wrong. The models will say one thing, the senior marine forecaster will say the same thing, and then our captains will observe something completely different when they're out there. So it is a science, but it's not an exact science.
2: And Johanna, I don't know if I'm making this up, but it seems to me that we do see many more weather-related cancellations these days than we have in the past, which makes me wonder about, you know, whether standards have changed or thresholds have changed. Has something changed?
0: Yeah, I'm glad you brought that up. So the data shows that weather cancellations have increased. And my colleague, Liam Britton, is working on that data story for later on this week because, you know, he was sharing some of the charts. And yeah, the trend is up in a short amount of time that climate change alone can't explain. And I talked to Boyd about that specifically, and he said, yeah, you probably, if you've been riding the ferry for a few decades, you probably remember being thrown around a lot more. So we have seen some regulation changes, and I know Liam's going to hone in on those numbers later on this week. But for the climate change side of things, again, we are seeing changes, not to the frequency that we're seeing cancellations. But we asked BC Ferries CEO, will we see changes when it comes to ship design? And he confirmed the next generation, you know, that's in the design phase right now, will be able to handle the structural tolerance, will be able to handle higher winds and waves and tides. But at the end of the day, no matter how advanced the new ships or the forecast get, the sea often wins. And Stephen, I think I was really surprised at how late they really do make that call.
2: Yeah.
0: Sometimes they can cancel a whole block of ferries a day ahead when there's high confidence in the forecast. But other times when you're sitting in that orange zone, they want all the information they can get to come into focus before making that call. So they really do wait until the last minute in hopes that they can get that orange into a green. And that helped explain some things for me. But yeah, stay tuned for more data-driven answers in the next couple days.
2: Well, right. And you brought up some things that I didn't take into account either, which is you may not necessarily see rough seas, but, you know, the winds, those, you know, there's a lot of surface area on those ships, and they get blown around. So it may be difficult for them to dock. Johanna, thank you so much.
0: You're welcome. Nice to talk to you.
2: Good to talk with you. CBC meteorologist and science reporter Johanna Wagstaff. And you can find more of Johanna's reporting on this story at cbc.ca. You will also find our Ferries Week coverage there. Answered a lot of questions that I had. Lisa Christensen, how are we doing out there?
3: Yeah, we're still dealing with a couple of problems. One was a crash in Langley, Highway 1 eastbound at 264th, and we had another crash southbound on King George Boulevard at the intersection at 62nd Avenue, and a stall northbound on the Alex Fraser Bridge at the south end. Otherwise, traffic is moving, but it has been a rather busy, slow day out there on all of our major routes, and you can expect sun and clouds coming up later this afternoon and a high of 18 today.
2: Lisa, thank you so much. It is 8:30 and time for the CBC Local News with Drew Karakas.
4: Good morning. It's 13 degrees and mostly cloudy in Vancouver. A BC Supreme Court judge is expected to deliver her verdict today on allegations of foreign influence against a former Mountie. As Jason Proctor reports, William Miker has pleaded not guilty to one count under Canada's Security of Information Act.
5: Justice Martha Devlin's verdict is likely to come down to her interpretation of two key paragraphs from an email William Miker wrote a colleague in 2017. He was in Hong Kong at the time, running the asset recovery firm he started after leaving the RCMP. And the email spoke about his plans to let a Vancouver-based fraudster know that we hold the keys to his future. Prosecutors claim the fraudster was Hongwei Kevin's son, a BC-based multimillionaire real estate mogul wanted in China for financial crimes, and the we in that email was Miker and the Chinese government, who the Crown claims were using Miker to do an end run around Canadian laws preventing them from approaching Kevin's son directly. At trial, Miker's lawyer told the judge that's reading way too much into what he said was an innocent email written by a guy prone to hyperbole. He said,

0: and it would take a leap of logic to convict his client, who told CBC News he's just looking forward to getting home to his children. Jason Proctor, CBC News, Vancouver.
1: New temporary rules come into effect in Vancouver today ahead of the FIFA World Cup, which gets underway next month. The changes include new restrictions on street vending and busking, as well as extended noise allowances and relaxed rules for building temporary event infrastructure. Officials say the changes are necessary for the city to host a global event, but some critics say it gives FIFA too much control over city space. The commercial real estate sector in Vancouver is rebounding after a number of lean years. And as Bisma Mughal reports, there could be even greater demand in the coming years thanks to investments in the AI sector.
2: Offices left vacant in downtown Vancouver could start buzzing again thanks to AI, as signaled by CBRE's new report. The commercial real estate group says more investment and interest from AI companies is expected to speed up leasing activity. Blair Quinn, vice chairman of the group, says Vancouver's office market is recovering at a steady pace.
3: We never really got too far off track with vacancy. Now we're under 10%, which is very healthy and a lot stronger than most of the U.S. markets.
2: Earlier this week, TELUS announced plans to build two massive data centers in the city, which Quinn says will attract more workers. Commercial real estate agent Adam Lawrence says this will bring housing development as well.
4: We should be looking to attract that capital, which will certainly support commercial real estate, but it'll also help our residential sector, which has been really sucking wind for quite a few years now.
2: But he says he doesn't expect things to pick up just yet, given the state of the current economy. This is Mamogal, CBC News, Vancouver.
1: Just ahead of the May long weekend, the BC Wildfire Service says it plans to lift the campfire ban in the Coastal Fire Center. Officials made the decision because of cooler weather and improved conditions. Akshay Kulkarni reports.
5: The campfire ban across the South Coast was imposed last Thursday. It came after a record-breaking stretch of hot temperatures in southwest BC, and the Wildfire Service said the fire risk was high, combined with an uptick in human-caused wildfires. But now, officials say conditions have shifted with cooler temperatures, improved humidity, and a reduction in wildfire risk. Now, the campfire ban across the South Coast will be lifted at noon on Friday, ahead of the Victoria Day long weekend. But larger stubble fires and fireworks will continue to be banned, and anyone starting campfires is still reminded to be cautious. The campfire ban imposed on the South Coast was the earliest such prohibition since records started being tracked in 2003. Akshay Kulkarni, CBC News, Vancouver.
1: Work will continue today to repair a ruptured water main in Kamloops. It's affecting thousands of homes in the eastern part of that city. Crews are now working on a new repair plan. The city says it will have tankers available to supply people in need with safe drinking water. The city of Dawson Creek in northeastern BC says it's still actively working to secure a reliable water supply. Last year, the city proposed a pipeline to the Peace River because of the ongoing drought conditions. Tom Summer has this update.
6: Dawson Creek is collecting data on available drinking water sources to secure reserves for the city. Mayor Darcy Dover says they're exploring options to determine the best way forward.
7: Our direction prior to was to get to the Peace River, and it's the most sustainable source of water in our whole region.
6: The Peace, Pine, and Murray are the nearby rivers of note that could potentially supply the city. Dober says meetings were held in recent weeks with the premier and regional district to discuss the issue. The need for a new water source was prompted last fall by record lows in the Kiskanya River after 4 years of drought. Dober says they want to secure water not just in the short term, but for the next 100 years. Tom Summer, CBC News, Dawson Creek.
1: 8:35 now, and that's the CBC local news.
8: Drew, thank you so much.
1: Nice having some fresh water down here this morning.
8: Yes. Pouring from the sky.
1: Yeah.
8: Falling from the sky. But, a little bit of it, kind of sporadic, but kind of cloudy and showery over the next couple of days. Well, hey, look, Lisa Christensen's right here.
9: Hey, yeah, that's my job.
8: That's your job.
9: That's my job. Yes, it will be. Well, the sun and cloud will come out this afternoon. However, the rain showers will be back throughout the rest of the week and into the weekend. And just leaving you with a crash, Highway 1 eastbound at 264th and a crash on King George Boulevard at 62nd Avenue. And that's it for me, but I'll be back tomorrow.
8: Excellent. Yes. So will I.
9: Okay.
8: I'm going to come back tomorrow,
9: Let's do it.
8: Yeah. See you at 5:30. Tomorrow on the program, with the usual summer rush, FIFA World Cup, and more, tourists are wanting to explore the region in higher numbers. We are going to hear about whether BC Ferries is ready for what's going to be

A very busy summer season, and our municipal affairs reporter Justin McElroy will be here with his latest installment of his Metro Matters column. And don't forget about our podcast. It's called This is Vancouver. You can find it wherever you get your podcasts, and the episode that is up right now is about the gang shootings in Surrey this past weekend. And another episode coming up later today, and a brand new episode again tomorrow. I'm Stephen Quinn. For Drew, for Lisa, thank you so much for listening. We are back tomorrow at 5:30 in the morning. Have a great day, and here comes the current.

26,000-kilometer trip from the southern tip of Argentina all the way up to Alaska. She thinks it's going to take about 7 years on horseback. Coming up, we'll hear about the people, the landscapes, and what it's like to just slow things right down and live in the moment on the back of a horse. I'm Matt Galloway. You're listening to The Current. Back in a minute and a half. Stay with us.

0: Good morning. Here are your headlines from the CBC Vancouver newsroom. I'm Tarnjeet Parmar. Work will continue today to repair a ruptured water main in Kamloops. It's affecting thousands of homes in the eastern part of the city and has led to the closure of several schools. Crews are now working on a new repair plan. The city says it will have tankers available to supply people in need with safe drinking water. Wildfire crews are working on a fire that has broken out in the hills above Cherry Creek, east of Port Alberni. The fire is about a hectare in size, but smoke is visible from nearby neighborhoods. Officials say an emergency operations center has been activated to support wildfire response. It says a helicopter is expected to start working on the fire this morning, and residents have been asked to stay off of the trails in that area. E-com workers in British Columbia will take part in an online strike vote today. The more than 700 workers who take 911 calls and dispatch police and fire services in many parts of the province are represented by QP Local 8911. The union says despite months of talks with the employer, the two sides have not been able to reach an agreement on a new contract. A look now at the weather for Metro Vancouver. A mix of sun and cloud today. Chance of showers, high of 17. Tonight, partly cloudy conditions and down to about 10. Then tomorrow, Thursday, a mix of sun and cloud, high of 15. Those are your headlines from the CBC Vancouver newsroom. 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
1: Hello again. I'm Matt Galloway, and you're listening to The Current. That's the soundtrack to Olivia Kaz's life. The 30-year-old Canadian is hoping to do something very few others have done, travel the whole length of the Americas, from the southern tip of Argentina all the way up to Alaska, on horseback. She started out last year, thinks she might be on the road for at least half a decade or more, and we have reached Olivia Kaz in Buenos Aires, Argentina. Olivia, hi.
2: Hi, how are you?
1: I'm well, how are you?
2: I'm fine. Thank you.
1: Why would you do this? This is a 26,000-kilometer long trip. If you drove in a car, it would take you a month. If you flew in a plane, it would take you 26 hours. And you're going to do this on horseback. Why would you do this?
2: Well, there's a lot of reasons. Why would I do that trip in the beginning? Because, yeah, a month in a car, a couple of years in a bike as well. It's a lot of kilometers. It's a way of traveling that is very different from flying on a plane, because you get to see pretty much everything. We're traveling at 4 kilometers an hour, so it's a way of slow traveling and taking time to discover landscapes, people, and culture.
1: I want to talk about some of the things that you have seen, but where did the idea for this come from? What led you? Was there a moment or a spark that led you to think this would be a good idea?
2: It was not that much of a spark, so it was a buildup. More or less, I've always been very interested in culture and meeting people while traveling. So I studied in anthropology at the university in Quebec. And then I started to travel between my bachelor degree and my master degree. I traveled for studies in Argentina, and I really started to appreciate the plurality of people, the culture, and I was born and raised on a horse breeding in stable, so I was always very close to horses, and it just, I don't know, it built up as an idea. What if I could travel around the Americas while knowing people, while knowing horse culture, horse people, and then it just, how? And then horses just showed me the way.
1: How do you prepare for something like this?
2: Physically, you need to be in shape. I'm not a professional athlete, but I've always been very active. You need to be

0: Good morning, it's 10:30. I'm Drew Karankis. You're listening to CBC Radio 1. New temporary rules come into effect in Vancouver today ahead of the FIFA World Cup, which gets underway next month. The changes include new restrictions on street vending and busking, as well as extended noise allowances and relaxed rules for building temporary event infrastructure. Some critics say the changes give FIFA too much control over city space. A BC Supreme Court justice is expected to hand down her verdict today in the trial of a former RCMP officer accused of foreign interference. William Miker pleaded not guilty to the single charge under Canada's Security of Information Act. The Crown argues Miker was working with the Chinese government to try to target a BC-based multimillionaire wanted in China for alleged financial crimes. The trial had originally been set to last for 2 weeks, but it took only half that time, partly because the Crown made a last-minute decision not to call a key witness. The BC Wildfire Service says cooler weather and a lower risk of fires around the south coast means it will be rescinding the campfire ban in the Coastal Fire Center. The ban will lift at noon on Friday, just in time for the May long weekend. It was imposed last Thursday following a stretch of record high temperatures in parts of southern BC. In the weather, Environment Canada says we should see some partial clearing today. There's also a chance of showers and winds gusting at times to 50 kilometers an hour.
1: I'm Tom Power. Welcome to Q. What comes to mind when you think of the life of a touring musician? Is it luxurious hotels, partying on the tour bus, private jets? I mean, that might be the case for like 1% of, I mean, the 1% of 1% of musicians. For most of them, it's eating the same Subway footlong sub for 2 days, which a lot of my friends do on the road. You buy footlong sub, you try to make it last. Sleeping in a van with your full band or in a basement of a sketchy bar. Late nights, early mornings, lugging your equipment, lugging a lot of merch. Navigating finances, trying to keep up your mental health. Also getting emails asking if you are writing your new album. Or even worse, wondering if anyone would even care if you never wrote an album again. It can be a lot in an industry that doesn't always treat people like people. That's something that Sandy Pangia has been trying to change for a long time. Sandy runs Art House, which is this multi-purpose space in downtown Toronto. She says it gives artists the tools they need to have long and healthy careers. They're a label, management company, artist residency, all in one. They run workshops on things like how to navigate life on the road, what to do if you do make some money, how to protect yourself in an industry that does not want to protect you. Sandy has spent years in the Canadian music business. First, she ran a cafe.

says, "Thank you for your passion, sir. Breaks my heart how much we've deprioritized the environment. I was one of the thousands of people arrested at Ferry Creek 5 years ago, and still the logging continues. I feel so defeated and heartbroken, and I feel that civil disobedience is no longer enough. Happy birthday. You are a hero of mine. Thank you for your influence and trying so hard to fight back against this death cult that runs our society. And thank you to everybody that called in and emailed yesterday."

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1: This is what summer basketball sounds like in Canada. The Canadian Elite Basketball League is back, bringing 10 teams, exceptional talent.

0: That was Sharon Bala. Her new book is called Good Guys. This week's show was produced by Alicia Cox Thompson and Vicky Chow, with help from Sarah Cooper and Elena Hudgens Lyle. Aili Yamamoto is our associate producer. Our senior producer is Jacqueline Kirk, and our executive producer is Aaron Balser. Shout out to our audio tech, Aronde Williams, and to the rest of the CBC Books team. I'm Matea Roach, and this is Bookends. Thanks for listening, and I'll see you next time. Because when the book ends, the conversation begins.
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1: 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The CBC News is next. And then it's What on Earth with Laura Lynch.
6: With the end of skiing season comes a somber assessment of those who died in avalanches. Backcountry skiing is unparalleled for adventure. But is climate making it more perilous? And if so, why risk it?

0: Good afternoon. I'm Michelle Elliott in for Gloria Makarenko. You're with On the Coast here on CBC. Coming up on the program in this first half hour, the PWHL is making history with an all-Canadian Walter Cup final, as well as adding two new teams. We'll find out about the future of the league and what next year could look like for our own Golden Eyes. Plus, fresh evidence shows that boys are doing worse than girls in school. We'll find out why and what might help. Right now, as we start the show, let's check in with Steve Jung for a first look at traffic. How are you?
1: Oh, I'm doing pretty well, Michelle. How are you?
0: I'm well. You have your jacket today, yes?
1: Yes.
0: Yeah.
1: And I believe it is weather appropriate.
0: It is. Yeah. You made the right call.

0: today.
1: Yes.
0: You were a little ahead of your times yesterday.
1: Yeah. I was really hoping to leave the spring wardrobe in the wardrobe, so to speak.
0: Not quite yet, my
1: friend.
0: But,
1: What's going on here again? I would just like to know.
0: It's just spring. It's,
1: yeah.
0: This is normal. This is normal. Let me remind you.
1: Yeah.
0: There you go.
1: Yeah. You'd think I'd have learned my lesson by now, but.
0: Yeah. No, any chance to complain, Steve. That's what we do here in Vancouver.
1: It is a time-honored tradition.
0: Yeah,
1: yes,
0: exactly.
1: That's true.
0: We wouldn't be who we are if that were not the case. Is traffic normal?
1: It is looking like a very Wednesday picture out on the roads, I would say. We do have a lot of those very typical delays at the usual trouble spots for a Wednesday. And I have noticed that it has been a little bit busier on some of our routes. Usually as we head to summer, we see traffic kind of start to taper off a little bit because people go on summer vacations. They go out of town. Students leave and go home. So it always kind of changes a little bit. But I have noticed it's a little bit heavier. I'd imagine some folks are probably just, you know, putting in some time in the office before they really head off on summer vacation. But we are watching a crash northbound on Highway 99, the Sea to Sky Highway at the off-ramp to Furry Creek Drive. One lane is currently closed, so that's really restricting the space there. Make sure you're watching out for that. There's a stalled semi in Surrey. It's at Harvey Road and 192nd Street. Single lane alternating traffic there currently. It's affecting the Highway 1 eastbound off-ramp as well. Some heavier delays eastbound on Highway 91 in Richmond, just after Number 6 Road and Knight Street, where folks merge onto the highway once you're past that point and get closer to the S-curve. It's actually looking in pretty good shape right about now. And we do see those northbound delays start to build up at the south end of the Massey Tunnel. Now, that is because of counterflow. Three lanes now heading in the southbound direction, one lane going northbound, and that is slowing things down a little bit heading that other way. We'll have more coming up in just a few minutes.
0: Steve, thank you very much. This is On the Coast here on CBC, and it's now just about 3:08 in the afternoon. Well, a new report from Quebec highlights what some may see as a familiar tale. Boys are falling behind their female peers at school. Experts say the trend should concern people across Canada and that the stakes might be even higher than before. CBC senior reporter Deanna Sumanak-Johnson worked on this story, and she joins us now from our Toronto studio. Hello there, Deanna.
2: Hello, Michelle.
0: This is very fascinating. I'm sure parents have their ears perked right up. What did you find out when you went to Quebec?
2: We went to Quebec because we were interested in a report that got published there in early April by an outgoing provincial politician who really wanted to highlight specifically how, frankly, badly public schools were doing in terms of academic outcomes for boys. So in Quebec, they have a range of schools. Obviously, there's private, there's public, but even within the public sector, there's enriched public and kind of regular public. So we were talking about the regular public, the no-frills public schools in Quebec, attended by just over 50% of the province's student population. So in these schools, boys were lagging significantly behind their female peers by any metric you can pick up on. For example, let's talk about dropout rates, annual dropout rates. For boys, it was 27.1%. For girls, it was 19.9%. Talking about French language proficiency. So this is standardized testing that they do in high schools on French. Only 60% of boys met the bar, the provincial benchmark. Over 70% of girls did. Talking about, for example, entry into the International Business Baccalaureate programs, which are highly sought after and liked by many parents and kids, only 35% of the students there were boys. So we wanted to find out, is this happening in other provinces? And what happens in later years after kids leave the education system? So we sought the advice of Professor Catherine Heck. She is at Université de Montréal, and she's been studying this from an economics standpoint for a few years. And she said, absolutely, it's happening across Canada. In fact, the phenomenon has been observed throughout Western countries, and that you can really see it when you take a look at the university graduation rates. Have a listen.
3: If boys were graduating as much as girls are graduating from university, we would have over 65,000 more boys obtaining a university-level diploma. So it's a huge number. So it's a large number of boys that are not accessing university and getting a university degree.
2: 65,000, and she said that's annually, by the way. And she said that should concern everyone, that, you know, you want your young people, no matter what gender, to do well.
0: Yeah, that is concerning. So the problem may

0: not be new, but the stakes are different, arguably higher. What did people mean by that?
1: I'm so aware that everyone listening to you and I having this conversation is going to say, wait a second, this was the case when I was in school.
0: Right.
1: And it was the case when I was in school. So let's acknowledge that this is not a new problem. That those differences between boys and girls in most provinces have been noted as early as the 1960s, and they've been bobbing up and down in different eras. They have been a little bit higher in the last few years than typically. The stakes are different. So what a lot of parents have told us is obviously they worry about their son being able to find a job, meet a partner and start a family if that's what they want to do, be just a happy, healthy, productive member of society. It's what all parents want for their children. But in addition to that, they worry that boys who feel disenfranchised, who feel lost, who feel like, I don't belong, I'm not very good at school, where is my identity here, that they're ripe for the picking by more extreme, hateful ideologies online. So specifically, for example, the so-called manosphere, right, which is very popular with lots of young men and boys, that, you know, a boy who doesn't feel like he belongs in school might look for validation elsewhere. And that is exactly what one Toronto father told us. Have a listen.
2: My fear is that if he's not getting the validation at school or in education, he's going to find other places, and maybe not the best places, you know, like becoming against institution and against schooling and against education. That's what we don't want for him. And just to find a path that maybe is not the one that we want him to go down.
1: And by the way, you can hear his kids hollering in the background.
0: Yes.
1: His kids are 1 and 3, but he's already really concerned about this because they said they can see how, you know, their kid is sort of that mischievous, active kid on a playground. Well, he's not going to do well in school. And then he may turn to influences like this to sort of find himself. And that really worries this dad.
0: Wow. That's amazing how young his kids are, and he's already thinking about it. You're right. I did hear them in the background there.
1: They was very cute.
0: Deanna, do we know why this is happening?
1: So that's, I think, the hardest part of the story. It was the hardest part to research because we were trying to get past some of the things that I saw as, you know, pat answers or stereotypes, like, you know, girls that have a hard, easier time sitting still. And I kind of kept on pushing against this and saying, well, wait, is that social conditioning or is it biology? It could be a bit of both, right? And certainly it came from parents and teachers, and lots of parents we interviewed who have boy and girl children, and teachers who certainly teach kids of all genders. They've said, yeah, this is typically what we notice, especially in the younger grades. And we do know from a, you know, biological point of view that the prefrontal cortex portion of our brain, which is responsible for those good, reasonable, rational decisions, does tend to develop a little bit slower in male children and young men than it does in young women. It's not really set till the mid-20s. So there is that maturity difference that I think lots of people who have a son and a daughter will be able to tell you. There is something else as well. We got a chance to speak to Matthew Morris. He worked as a middle school teacher in Toronto for 15 years. He authored a best-selling autobiography called Black Boys Like Me, which is all about, it's about his identity, but also about being a Black male student in the schooling system and then becoming a teacher. So he's a bit of an expert on gender and education. And he said it has a little bit to do with what boys get evaluated on and what boys and girls get evaluated on in those early grades. Have a listen.
3: Generally, who has the nice and neat and clean desk? It's usually the girls, right? The boys are generally, particularly when they're younger, a little more disorganized in that sense, right?
1: But he says they're organized in other senses. That if you take a look at any playground during the recess time, you see little groups of boys divvying themselves up into soccer teams, and one will be a referee, and they'll say, okay, meet again next recess. And he said that too is organization.
0: Right.
1: It's organizational skills, but not the type that's going to get you A's and B's.
0: So when you asked about solutions, what did people propose?
1: The one thing that kept on coming up in almost every conversation we had, Michelle, was physical activity. I mean, anyone who has a child, I've certainly noted that as a mom, when your kid gets that good movement throughout the day, they're so much happier. They're more, their self-regulation is better. Mm. They're more willing to learn. In fact, if you need them to sit still and focus for longer periods,

0: the first things to go when education cuts roll around. And then secondly, we know we have huge classrooms, right? Teachers are overwhelmed. They're dealing with a very complex classroom of kids of different needs and abilities. So it's hard for any individual child to get that attention. Let's say a little boy who has a little bit more trouble focusing on his schoolwork that would maybe benefit from a smaller classroom. So while parents didn't say that, you know, this caused this problem, they said it sure made it worse, right? It compounded the problem. And just one thing that I wanted our listeners to know is that everyone we spoke to, these parents of boys, the teachers, the experts, they just said, we absolutely do not want anybody to think that we want to set girls back, because what girls have achieved should be celebrated, admired. They should be pushed even more to achieve whatever they want. We just want to kind of give that sort of attention to the boys in the schooling system as well.
1: And just highlight and look at the numbers and what they're telling us.
0: Exactly.
1: Deanna, thank you very much. I'm sure this is resonating.
0: It's getting a lot of engagement online and on all of our platforms.
1: I bet. Okay, I'll put those platforms out as well. It's nice to talk to you.
0: So nice talking to you.
1: Deanna Sumanak-Johnson is a senior reporter with the CBC. She joined us from Toronto. And yes, for more on this story and to explore the conversation with listeners from across the country, you can go to the CBC News app and click on the story on our website as well, cbcnews.ca. And there is a Join the Conversation button that you can click on. It's 3:18 now. This is On the Coast on CBC. I'm Michelle Elliott, and I'm sitting in for Gloria this week, just so everybody knows. I've heard that people are doing double takes at hearing my voice.
2: Oh, who's this?
1: Is it still noon? Mm-hmm. But Steve Jung is here, and you're a constant on the show.
2: I will never be going anywhere.
1: You're part of the A-team here.
2: Yeah. Well, I mean, at one point, this chair that I'm sitting in right now, we actually put a sign on it, me and our story producer, George Baker. We put something on the back that said Steve's traffic chair. So
1: don't anybody else sit in it, is that?
2: Well, I mean, it's gone now, but it's my spot.
1: Yeah, somebody, that stuck, didn't it?
2: It was there for 2 weeks, so that counts for something.
1: You're here now.
2: Yeah.
1: How's traffic?
2: We are dealing with a crash northbound on Highway 99, the Sea to Sky Highway. It's at the off-ramp to Furry Creek Drive. One lane is currently closed. Traffic doesn't look like it's come to a complete stop. It is a little bit heavy, but watch out for those delays. It does seem to be moving okay right now. There is a stalled semi in Surrey, Harvey Road, and 192nd Street. Single lane alternating traffic there. It's affecting the Highway 1 eastbound off-ramp as well. Make sure you're watching out for those delays. We'll have more coming up in just a few minutes.
1: Steve, thank you very much. 20 minutes past 3:00 now here on the coast. Well, the Professional Women's Hockey League is making history. That was what it sounded like last night when the Montreal Victoire beat the Minnesota Frost. Now, the win means for the first time, two Canadian teams, Ottawa and Montreal, are battling for the PWHL title. The news doesn't stop there, though. Just today, the PWHL announced it is adding two new teams to the roster next season. And so joining me for her insight is hockey analyst and two-time Olympic gold medalist Cheryl Pounder. She joins me from Mississauga. Hello there.
3: Hi. Yes, I'm some exciting news today. And of course, I'm on the call for this Walter Cup final. So I'm really excited about the entertaining hockey to come, especially it being an all-Canadian matchup.
1: What? You must just have an exciting and also busy day then.
3: Yes. Between expansion and the news coming out and, of course, just getting ready to call those games throughout the week and into next week, hopefully. Yeah, lots of work, but you know what? It's great work. When you're passionate about the game, as are these fan bases, you want to make sure you do these athletes justice. And I really do believe that the series is going to go the distance. I think it's going to go 5 games. I think we're going to see overtime.
1: Oh, my.
3: Because
1: let me write that down.
3: I know. Well, I should be slapping myself, or my broadcast partner, Kenzie Lalonde, might give me a slap when I see her, because you know, you don't want to say it out loud, but I just think these teams are just so evenly matched. So really exciting stuff, especially being an

0: Canadian team matchup for the fan base.
1: The high hopes are there. Certainly two Canadian teams facing off for that Walter Cup for the first time ever. What does this tell you about the growth of women's hockey in Canada?
0: Well, it certainly, you know, tells you you've got two powerhouse teams and that are going toe to toe. And it also tells you with these fan bases that people want to watch this hockey with the visibility that the PWHL has garnered around their spectators, their viewership. And, you know, you have Canadians, you have Americans, you have Europeans on these teams, but these fan bases in particular are very, very passionate. So when you think of Canada and you think of, you know, Canada's game being hockey, you know, it's bleeding out of all sides right now because it's electric. And so when you think about the PWHL and these two Canadian markets in particular, there's some nostalgia, there's a rivalry, and there's just so many young girls out there that have been, you know, watching it and aspiring to play in it. So I think that it does wonders for the game anytime you can play at the highest level and you can witness it live or you can watch it on television. So I think it's just fantastic. And I still think the best is yet to come. You've got some great names on the ice. You've got, you know, your unsung heroes and you've got your future stars all under one roof. So It's going to be outstanding.
1: What will you be watching for in this matchup?
0: Oh, what won't I be watching for? You know, I think there's a number of things. I think that if you follow the women's game, you'll know that the goaltending in both Canada and the United States. And so what I'm looking at right now is Anne-Renée Desbiens for the Victoire. She's the number one for Canada on the international stage. And then you've got the number twos breathing down the number one's neck with the United States, who just came off an Olympic gold medal in Milan in Gwyneth Phillips. She was also the MVP of last year's Walter Cup final. So both goaltenders, amazing. But with the Victoire, you have number 29, Marie-Philippe Poulin, who just happens to score those clutch goals. So, you know, she did it again last night to punch their ticket to this final. She did it in triple overtime in the series. And what people don't know is she's pretty much playing on one leg. She's injured, but it doesn't stop her. And so she's sort of the X factor, as she always is. On the other side, you've got tons of great players as well. So it's going to be fast-paced, but it will be physical.
1: And so amid that news, we also heard about the expansion to Hamilton, Ontario, and Las Vegas. What did you make of those choices?
0: Well, it's interesting. I think I was a little surprised by Hamilton. Not that because I don't think it's a great location, but more because of its proximity to the Toronto Scepters, especially early in the league's existence. Mm. So there was that sort of in the back of my mind, are the fan base is going to be okay? But then the other side of me, I live in Mississauga, Ontario. I grew up playing minor hockey here along that same corridor. I'm a parent of two daughters who played their minor hockey along those corridors. And, you know, I know the registration numbers in terms of Hockey Canada and where the biggest pockets are. And I'm looking at this corridor. So for me, I do understand in terms of, you know, you're putting a team where, you know, you can have easy travel amongst many of the teams. You're putting it in a venue, a new building, essentially. You're putting it in a spot where they had a takeover game, a neutral site game. It drew in over 16,000 fans with a lot of new ticket holders. So hadn't been to a PWHL game before. So if you look at all of that, I do understand. Vegas is intriguing. Vegas is very, very intriguing for me. I actually like it. I know there's a lot of question marks around it, but I like it for a number of reasons. I would say the first reason, you think Vegas, what do you think? You think hospitality, you think sizzle and sazzle and Sin City and just, you know, the glitz and the glam of it. And I kind of like that as a destination. You also see what the NHL franchise and the Golden Knights has done in sort of how it's a coveted place to play at T-Mobile Arena. Well, guess where the women are playing at T-Mobile. So they have support there. Mm. And then the third factor for me, probably the biggest, I had an opportunity to call a game actually in Nevada in Henderson. And I thought, oh, it's going to be quiet. You know, there's not going to be many fans there. And this was back in 22 and it was outstanding.
1: Really?
0: I mean, they're grassroots. Yeah, I wasn't expecting it. And they've done such a magnificent job with their minor hockey and its development and its growth. But their numbers have just been on the uptick. So when you think of those three sort of arms that wrap your arms around you, and the potential of, you know, divisions in the future. And obviously we're not privy to where the next teams are. Mm-hmm. I think it could be a winner.
1: Wow. It's so much strategy involved in these kinds of decisions.
0: Oh, yes.
1: Yeah.
0: Yeah.

0: I'm glad I'm not making the decision on these ones, that's for sure.
1: I want to ask you about, let's come to the West Coast here and the Vancouver Golden Eyes. So much hype and expectation and hope. Great attendance, lots of fans, and we had five players, right, on Team Canada at the Olympics, did not make the playoffs. What do you think the team will need to do next year?
0: Well, I think, you know, with the three-point system, it can be, you can get back in or you can get out quickly. And I think what people sort of originally, you know, us as analysts, included, you know, you see the wealth of riches that come to some teams in expansion, in particular Seattle and Vancouver, and you're saying to yourself, okay, so on paper this looks amazing. The problem is the game isn't played on paper, and so when you start with a blank slate, you know, you can have an idea for what that puzzle looks like, and then it gets on the ice, and it's only, you know, a 32 game season, so people forget that 32 games, a lot of teams, you know, wouldn't even really be getting a groove and in a power play mode or in, you know, until, you know, you hit, you know, 40. So I think part of it is growth. It's learning each other, because it's not like you're just bringing one or two different pieces in and you know what you got, you know, right, what your identity is. And right, you're saying, okay, well, we know we need to go and get this. You started with a blank slate. So now there's a greater identity. Okay, what do we need? You know? And so I think that's a piece. You know, we saw push at the end of the season. You saw some great play. They couldn't punch through and get the goal when it mattered. And so, you know, the consistency of that play, which will be big for them going forward. But I also, you know, if you can hold a portion of your team, which is going to be the tough part in expansion, I think that you would only grow from there. So, yeah. So, you know, first years, I think there's always growing pains, especially because you're not, you know what you got in terms of the skill set of a player, but you don't really have a full understanding of how those pieces all fit together.
1: Give them time. Give them time.
0: Yep.
1: Cheryl, great to talk to you. Thank you very much.
0: Thank you so much.
1: Cheryl Pounder is a hockey analyst and two-time Olympic gold medalist. Just about 29 minutes past 3 o'clock, and Steve's back with a look at the roads.
2: Michelle, we're continuing to watch a crash northbound on Highway 99, the Sea to Sky Highway, at the off-ramp to Furry Creek Drive. One lane is currently closed, and it looks like we're seeing some volume starting to build up on that stretch of the highway. Traffic doesn't look like it's coming to a complete stop, but keep in mind it is going to be a little bit heavier than normal and account for some heavier, some heavier volume of cars at that area we just mentioned at the off-ramp to Furry Creek Drive. There's a stalled semi in Surrey. It's at Harvey Road and 192nd Street. Single lane alternating traffic is there, affecting the Highway 1 eastbound off-ramp as well. That one also causing some delays. Otherwise, what we see, just the very typical delays at the usual trouble spots. Eastbound on Highway 1 is very heavy going through the Cassiar Tunnel at this time, and lots of traffic coming down from the North Shore using Highway 1. Eastbound on the Upper Levels Highway and down through the cut, very slow going at this time. We'll have more coming up in just a few moments.
1: Steve, thank you. Things are certainly cooling down, just a hot, sitting at 16 degrees, and tomorrow we'll have a high of 16 and a chance of showers for the rest of the week. This is On the Coast on CBC. I'm Michelle Elliott.
3: This is CBC News from Vancouver. Good afternoon, I'm Robert Zimmerman. BC's premier says Alberta should not get special treatment from Ottawa when it comes to industrial carbon pricing. He was reacting to reports from CBC News that the federal government and Alberta have reached a deal. Katie DeRosa has more.
4: We do need to make sure that there's a level playing field for everybody in Canada.
5: Premier David Eby raising concerns about a reported deal between Ottawa and Alberta on industrial carbon pricing. Sources tell CBC News the two governments have agreed that the price will reach $130 per ton by 2040. That's lower than the national carbon price of $170 per ton by 2030.
4: We will not be in a competitive position if Alberta has a special federal carbon carbon price the rest of us don't have access to.
5: Werner Antweiler, an economics professor with UBC's Sauder School of Business, says it's likely that all provinces will get the same deal eventually.
6: Because it makes very little sense to have higher rates in other provinces.
5: David Hatt is the climate director for EcoJustice.
7: It's a pretty sweet deal if you're not interested in doing your part on climate change.
5: He's worried that lower carbon pricing will unleash more fossil

0: Fuels, Katie DeRosa, CBC News, Victoria.
1: The company that began building the stalled North Shore wastewater treatment plant has agreed to pay Metro Vancouver hundreds of millions of dollars. The CBC's Tanushi Bhatnagar reports.
2: A project that began with a budget of $700 million in 2011 has ballooned to nearly $4 billion. Metro Vancouver and Acciona, the builder, in a joint statement say there were issues during that project, and so both parties filed lawsuits. The settlement will see Acciona pay the Greater Vancouver Sewerage and Drainage District $235 million. In a separate statement, Metro Vancouver says an independent review of the project will now take place, which board chair Mike Hurley says will give residents the transparency they deserve. The statement notes the settlement provides a clear path forward, avoids legal costs and delays on this project, and allows Metro Vancouver to fully focus on delivering the plant. Work on that project review is now underway. In March, Metro Vancouver told CBC News, due to the cost of the plant, residents of North Shore will have to pay an average of $118 per year on their sewer bills until 2029, before rising to $590 per year. Tanushi Bhatnagar, CBC News, Vancouver.
1: The city of Kamloops has restored limited water use to two neighborhoods affected by a major water main break, but thousands of people are still being told to conserve water and not consume it in any way. Shelley Joyce has the details.
3: In a release sent out around noon today, the city says residents in the areas Juniper and Rose Hill can start using limited water, but not for drinking, brushing teeth, preparing food, or non-essential uses like watering or washing cars. People are being asked to conserve water, but it can be used for showering as long as water isn't consumed, flushing toilets, and for household cleaning.
4: We've had custom parts made for us for a more permanent repair that are being shipped up from the Lower Mainland as we speak.
3: Joe Luzon speaks for the city of Kamloops. He says that they're focused on filling reservoirs on the east end of the city as a means of getting water restored to homes and schools. Five of the six schools that had been closed reopened to school kids today. Potable water has been arranged for the rest of this week for neighborhoods that have been told not to use water. Crews continue their work and hope to get services fully restored by the end of the day. But testing to ensure the water is safe to drink could take up to a week. Shelley Joyce, CBC News, Kamloops.
1: And a BC Supreme Court judge has acquitted a former Mountie of foreign interference. Jason Proctor has the details.
5: I'm very grateful, very humbled.
6: As he stood outside BC Supreme Court this afternoon, William Miker thanked Justice Martha Devlin for finding him not guilty of laying the groundwork for a Chinese campaign of coercion against a wanted fraudster. Miker said the cases consumed 3 years of his life and kept him away from his children who were in Hong Kong.
5: Now I just want to go home. I want to return to my children. I want to try to rebuild my businesses.
6: In acquitting Miker, Devlin noted that the case against him was circumstantial, drawn from two paragraphs of an email the Crown said proved he was planning to threaten a man wanted by the Chinese for financial crimes. But the judge said the email and Miker's motives could just as easily have been read innocently, saying prosecutors were asking her to take too great a leap of logic. Miker said he got his passport back after the verdict. He plans to use it as soon as possible. Jason Proctor, CBC News, Vancouver.
1: And that's the CBC News from Vancouver. 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
7: Good afternoon. Welcome back to On the Coast here on CBC. I'm Michelle Elliott in for Gloria Macarenko this week. Very nice to be with you this Wednesday afternoon. Coming up on this half hour of the show, BC Ferries provided an update today on how it plans to handle heavy summer traffic this year. Our reporter Benit Braich is following that story and will join us with the details. Plus, Darius Madavi will be here with a look at weather. And it is a Wednesday, so it is Wildlife Wednesday too. It's 3:36 now, and Steve Jung is back with a look at the roads.
8: Michelle, we're continuing to watch for updates on a crash northbound on Highway 99, the Sea to Sky Highway, at the off-ramp to Furry Creek Drive. One lane is currently closed. Based on the level of delay, this one might actually be cleared, but we'll see if we can find out for sure what's happening there. There's a stalled semi in Surrey. It's at Harvey Road and 192nd Street. Single lane alternating traffic there. This one's also affecting the Highway 1 eastbound off-ramp as well, so just make sure you're prepared for spending a few extra minutes there because of those delays. What we see otherwise, just the very typical delays at the usual trouble spots. Southbound on

0: what we're seeing is on some of the major roads in the city of Vancouver as people make their way home, such as Main Street, also Granville and Cambie, heading towards places like the Oak Street Bridge, the Granville Street Bridge, feeding into Richmond northbound at the north end of the Arthur Lang Bridge. Very congested right now as traffic feeds onto it from Southwest Marine Drive and also Granville Street, people making their way into Richmond. Oak Street Bridge at this time actually looking okay, but where we do see a lot of delays on Oak Street, that's actually going to be at the intersection of West 70th Avenue. A lot of traffic merging there. Still some road closures in the area, but hopefully we'll see that wrap up very soon. Lots of people on the go. We'll have more coming up in just a few minutes.
1: Steve, thank you very much. And it is a cloudy day, sitting at 16 degrees now. Tonight we'll go down to a low of 11. And tomorrow, pretty much the same thing. 60% chance of showers, a high of 16, and cooling down as we edge towards the weekend. Right now it is 3:37 here on the coast. And Chris Edwards is here now with today's business news. Hello there, Chris.
2: Hello, Michelle.
1: Well, let's start with the big news. We've been hearing about it throughout the afternoon. Out of the oil patch, Alberta on the verge of reaching a deal with Ottawa on a new carbon pricing framework. Can you go through the details as we know them?
2: If this deal is finalized, it will lock in the price of carbon to $130 a ton by 2040. Now, that's much lower than the previous goal set by the Trudeau government, which was $170 a ton by 2030. Right now, companies need to pay $95 a ton, which is going to rise over time until 2040. So this is a big win for the Alberta government. Number one, of course, because it's significantly cheaper. But number two, it's another step towards finalizing the memorandum of understanding that it signed last year, where a defined carbon price was a condition for the federal government to support a new oil pipeline. Richard Masson, the former CEO of the Alberta Petroleum Marketing Commission, says this new framework will provide the clarity needed for more investment.
3: I think it's good that they found a way to implement another part of the MOU. So this is what they agreed in November, and that industry and investors and others have been expecting they would land on. And so it's good to see them putting all of the pieces of the puzzle together. It implies that the rest of the puzzle is going to come together as well, which I think is good for Canada, given, you know, what's happening in the Middle East and the need for our energy.
2: So Alberta plans to submit an official application for a new pipeline later this summer. And last week, the federal government proposed new rules that would allow cabinet to approve new infrastructure projects before certain technical assessments are finished, speeding up the timeline.
1: Okay, let's move to steel now. And one of Canada's largest steel producers just posted a big first quarter loss. Now, how much of that is because of U.S. tariffs, as we know that there has been an impact on industries like steel?
2: U.S. tariffs are playing, I'll say, a growing role. I wouldn't want to attribute the entire loss to that. This week, Algoma Steel posted a net loss of $160 million for Q1 of 2026. That's more than six times more than its loss last year in the same quarter. And yes, Algoma said that it paid just under $30 million in direct tariff costs this past quarter. That's compared to $10 million that it paid in Q1 of 2025. So like I said, the impact is growing. Carlo Dade, who teaches public policy at the University of Calgary, said the big challenge is that unlike aluminum and potash, for example, which the United States doesn't really produce that much of relatively, the U.S. is able to produce a lot of steel on its own, and so it can keep these tariffs very high.
4: The reality of what we export to the U.S. is very product specific. Some things the U.S. can produce itself or has other sources. Other things uniquely come from Canada. And when you go have that understanding, you can start to figure out the impact that the tariffs will have on businesses.
2: And in speaking of those impacts, the Canadian Steel Producers Association says that since the White House raised those steel tariffs last year, Canadian exports of steel to the U.S. have dropped by more than 60%.
1: Finally, Chris, you have a story about a new travel feature coming to TikTok. What is that? Does it mean it'll get us off our phones?
2: Well, in theory, it should, because it will helpfully help you get out into the world. TikTok is introducing what it's calling TikTok Go, and it's going to let users book travel plans directly.

0: directly on the app. So picture this. You're scrolling through TikTok. You come across a beautiful video of somewhere in Italy. And you go, oh, what a beautiful place. I would love to travel there. Now, instead of scrolling onwards and forgetting the video 5 seconds later, which would otherwise happen, TikTok wants to grab you in that moment and actually help you arrange the trip right then and there. This will be done through a booking integration that will connect you with, say, a local hotel and other travel arrangements if you just hit a button attached to the video that you love so much. It's only available in the US right now. It will likely come to Canada relatively soon. And it is a bit of a blurring between regular content and branded advertising.
1: What isn't?
0: But what isn't? Exactly. Exactly. So intriguing nonetheless.
1: Yeah. Oh my gosh. Make it easier to spend your money. That's pretty much what it is.
0: Yeah.
1: Chris, thank you very much.
0: Thanks, Michelle.
1: Chris Edwards with the latest business news. And for more, you can tune into the early edition tomorrow morning. They'll bring you the latest on business twice at 25 past 6 and past 7. Right now it is 3:42. This is On the Coast here on CBC. Well, BC Ferries is anticipating a very busy, speaking of travel, summer season ahead. And today it unveiled how it plans to keep up, especially ahead of the FIFA World Cup. CBC reporter Benit Braich is following the story and joins me now. Hi, Benit.
2: Hi, Michelle.
1: So tell us just what kind of demand is BC Ferries preparing for?
2: Well, you know, summer's coming up and travel, of course, is a really busy time. And FIFA is, of course, bringing a whole new pressure to that. So just for context, last summer, BC Ferries says they carried about 10 million customers, and that's only expected to go up. So they're saying, you know, we have a number of plans in place, but they're also saying we're trying to be realistic because flexibility is limited. We heard from Brian Anderson, who was with BC Ferries at a press conference today, and take a listen to what he had to say.
3: Our peak season is like a bit like playing the full 90-minute match with no substitutes. All our ships will be in service every day. And in the event there's an injury that puts us down a player, or a ship in this case, we can't bring a replacement in from the bench.
2: So, you know, we heard that, yes, they're coming out in full force, but this is a fleet that is still aging, and we've heard about this over the months.
1: Sure.
2: And these vessels, they will require maintenance as well, but he says, you know, this can also mean higher traffic. It also means a number of visitors who are coming from across the world, around the world, and they may not be familiar with the systems with BC Ferries as well.
1: So how is the company preparing then? What are they doing?
2: So there are a number of things that we heard about today. One of the main ones is to do with them scheduling their summer season, their schedule earlier on out of June 11th. So that's 2 weeks earlier than previous years. To make this happen, they say that they hired over 630 seasonal workers earlier on. And that'll also help reduce that risk of cancellations that happen that are to do with crews, for example. They're also looking at more tools to plan. And here's a little bit of what we heard from Melanie Lucia, who's also with BC Ferries. Take a listen.
4: We know one of the biggest drivers of frustration is uncertainty. So we continue to focus on giving customers better visibility before they travel. And that includes current conditions, service notices, reservations, webcams, and vessel tracking. These tools help customers make more informed decisions before they leave home, which becomes even more important during peak travel periods.
2: And another part of this, Michelle, has to do with all the maintenance that's been happening with the vessels. So they talked about how this has been one of their most intense refit periods yet. So just to give you an idea, that includes 22 vessels that had refits done, and then regular maintenance in all 37 of those vessels as well. So, you know, as these repairs are happening, they're saying that we can expect more sailings as well. So that's about 1,800 additional round trips for the peak season. They're also extending those two-ship service between Langdale and Horseshoe Bay. So that's more than 120 additional sailings that are expected there as well.
1: Benit, as you touched on, there have been ongoing challenges, especially with the aging fleet. What has some of the reaction been to this today?
2: So earlier on today, we connected with the BC Ferry Marine Workers Union. They represent employees that work for BC Ferries. And, They say that the members have been working, you know, 7 days a week on a lot of these repairs to do that maintenance and to keep up. But they say that these ships coming up into the season, they're going to be facing those long days in the salt water, you know, a lot of demand. And it's especially challenging when there are no backups, right? So here's Eric McNeely, and he's the president of the BC Ferry and Marine Workers Union.
5: I would say I'm not confident that all of the vessels will go through the summer season without a mechanical challenge. And I think if there is a recovery necessary, it will be a challenge. And with the amount of reservable space, that recovery could be even more difficult because you aren't able to move those hundreds or thousands of people onto another vessel. There just isn't that space available.
2: And Michelle, I also connected with the mayor of Nanaimo today, and he, you know, he called himself a common critic of BC Ferries, but he says after the announcement today, it gives him some optimism, some hope. He appreciates the work that's being done as a proactive measure here. And he said, you know, it's really important to have these measures in place because of the amount of people that are going to be staying on Vancouver Island during FIFA for accommodation, for example. But it's also important for the commuters who rely on this service every day to have something to go on, right? So that's what we heard from some of the reaction there.
1: Yeah, we certainly spoke with two regular commuters yesterday here on the show. Okay, Benit, any other advice that BC Ferries is offering to customers?
2: Well, you know, they're saying, again, busy time. You need to plan ahead, to book early, try and travel during those off-peak kind of times. We also heard of saver fares. So these are fares that are during those less busy sailings, and they start from around $39. And some people can also access certain alerts that let you know if there are cancellations that are happening. Maybe you can kind of grab those seats before that ferry departs as well. And also a reminder for any customers that reservations are required on all sailings right now on the Departure Bay Horseshoe Bay route, and that is because of ongoing construction. So it's kind of a wrap on what we heard from BC Ferries. Looking ahead towards a very, very busy time, Michelle.
1: Indeed. Benit, thank you very much.
2: Welcome.
1: CBC reporter Benit Braich. Well, yes, it is Ferries Week here at CBC British Columbia, and we're covering ferries all week, as well as sharing stories about the good and the bad about the ferry service. Later on in this show, we're going to hear from a reporter in Washington State, south of the border, to hear how their ferry service compares to what we have here in this province that's coming up here on the coast. And we have been getting your emails as well about the ferries. And here's one now from Leslie, who writes, "My favorite BC Ferries moment occurred about 20 years ago when I was traveling home from Victoria after visiting my elderly mother. It was a beautiful summer evening, and we were approaching Tawasin when the captain announced there were orcas nearby. Of course, everyone dashed to the side of the ship and strained to see the distant whales. Then to our amazement and delight, the ship went off course and traveled a short distance so that the whales were in sighting distance. We all hung off the rails in the sunshine and watched the orcas for several minutes until the ship turned back on course. A couple next to me from England were over the moon getting such a close look at the beautiful orcas and were amazed that a large ship would go off course just to see them, and so was I. It was a beautiful moment, and I was grateful to the captain for giving us all such a true BC experience of both whales and kindness." Leslie, thank you very much for your email. You can send us your stories as well. BC, that's on the coast at cbc.ca. Steve's back with a look at the roads for you.
6: Michelle, we're getting reports now of a crash in Surrey. This one on 140th Street north of 77th Avenue. It's affecting northbound and southbound traffic. We have a stalled semi in Surrey at Harvey Road and 192nd Street. It's down to single lane alternating traffic. This one also impacting the Highway 1 eastbound off-ramp. Watch out for those delays. We're still waiting for additional updates on a crash northbound on Highway 99, the Sea to Sky Highway. It's at the off-ramp to Furry Creek Drive. One lane is currently closed. We did see some delays there earlier. It has been easing a little bit. This one might be cleared, but we'll see if we can find some official info on that one for you. More coming up in just a few minutes.
1: Steve, thank you very much. It's 3:50 on this Wednesday afternoon, and time now to check in with Darius Madavi, of course, our science and climate specialist here at CBC Vancouver. Hello, Darius.
7: Hello.
1: Okay, I'm looking forward to this Wednesday with you. It's my first time, I think. What's the forecast?
7: Cooler, wetter. I think a lot of people may have noticed the thunderstorm that we had.
1: Oh my goodness! I saw the lightning on my way home last night.
7: I have some really cool photos online of the lightning, and I'm saying this. I will just disclaimer first. A couple new, I think four on the Lower Mainland, new fire starts as a result of that lightning. So I'm saying this with that in mind. I love a thunderstorm. I miss them. I'm from Ontario, I love a good thunderstorm. So that was.
1: Or even if you're from the Okanagan, right? They get such majestic thunderstorms. But you know who doesn't like them? Our kids. My daughter was complaining. I don't like the thunder. Yeah, but no, I know what
7: it
1: you
7: comes
1: mean.
7: Through so rarely here, and so a bit of an unusual setup then. And so those four new fire starts, all being monitored very closely right now, and at this point, still listed as out of control. But with, of course, crews fully aware of them and taking precautions. So we'll keep you posted on that in case anything changes. But beyond that, no more real risk of a thunderstorm over the next couple days. We have a very consistent forecast for the next while. Big shift from what we've seen lately. Today through Monday, cooler highs, mainly cloudy skies with occasional light showers and some breezy winds, especially on the beaches, but not entirely dreary. We're going to see some clearing at times. We'll see a little bit of sunshine. For instance, this afternoon, we will still have a chance of seeing a little bit of clearing through tomorrow morning. On the lookout for that. But we have a couple more rounds of precipitation on the way for sure. So be on the lookout for some showers.
1: Yeah, that's fine. And how's it looking around the province?
7: Well, cooler and wetter for other places as well. Mm-hmm. We've already seen some precipitation coming up in parts of the southern interior, but along with it has been a fair amount of lightning moving up through the Okanagan and up to the Thompson region. In many places, this was preceded by showers, so a bit of good news there. Unlike here in Vancouver, where we just got the lightning coming through before we got any real measurable precipitation. Places like Kamloops, we're already seeing rain before the thunder arrived. So hopefully that'll help suppress or prevent new fire starts, but something that we'll be closely watching, as will the BC Wildfire Service, I'm sure.
1: Yeah, absolutely. It's Wednesday, and it's Wildlife Wednesday.
7: That's right.
1: Love it. Okay, tell us what you got.
7: Okay, I want to talk today about the mountain screamer. That is a name that I had not heard for the cougar.
1: Oh, okay. Sounds like an amusement park ride.
7: It does sound like a roller coaster. This is a new name for me. I did not know that they were called this, but I did know that cougars have many, many different names. And if you're wondering why they are sometimes called a mountain screamer, they can make all kinds of sounds, including this one. I've listened to this several times today, and every time it just...
1: I cannot tell you the sound I would make if I heard that.
7: That's right. So that's part of the reason they have a number of different names, because they make all kinds of different sounds. That one was less screaming. They do a lot of high-pitched yips as well. But the cougar actually holds the world record, the Guinness World Record, for the mammal with the most names. It has over 40 names in English alone. And a few of these you might think are different species, but they are all the same. Cougar, puma, mountain lion, catamount, cat of the mountain, panther, painter, deer tiger, mountain screamer, purple feather. This one I could not find any information on why it's called that, but I did find a number of sources that said cougars are called that. So if you have information about that, please let us know. And part of the reason that it has so many names is how widespread this animal is. The cougar is the most widespread mammal in the Western Hemisphere. I'm assuming that's other than humans, I would assume, but don't quote me on that. They are found from northern Canada, so the Yukon, down along the Rocky Mountains in the western U.S., through Mexico and the Amazon rainforest, and then throughout the Andes Mountains to the southern tip of Chile, including here in B.C. And one of our listener, Ken Pohl in Nanaimo, he wrote in to suggest this animal, and he told me a story about his first encounter with a cougar when he was a Boy Scout in B.C. when he was 12 years old, around Alberni on Vancouver Island. So take a listen to his story.
8: We camped for the night, had our dinner, et cetera, et cetera. And I woke up about dawn needing to pee badly. So I walked down to a shelf near the rocky shelf jutting out into the lake, and was minding my own business when I felt my hackles kind of stand up. And I had a sense that someone was watching me, and I looked around, might be one of the guys. No, it wasn't one of the guys. And then I sort of caught a very slight movement out of the corner of my eye. And I was kind of I turned around and I found myself staring into the eyes of a cougar on an outcropping about, well, maybe 15, 20 meters away. And before I could turn around, sort of yell to the guys back and say, it was gone. It just vanished like I'd never been there. I didn't have time to be terrified with cougar. It was gone. I froze and bang, it was gone. I started to talk to a couple of my buddies about it and nobody believed me.
7: He said he got up to pee and that's when he said it. I hope he got to pee before he saw the cougar or I would have wet my pants personally.
1: Yeah, would have happened. Yeah. Anyway, his hackles were up. Yeah. Certainly. Wow, Darius, thank you very much.
7: Thank you.
1: Yeah, that's actually one of the animals that I'm terrified of. Darius Madhavi, our CBC News science and climate specialist.

0: obvious by a band called Van Cougar. There you go. Steve Jung is here with the latest on the roads.
1: We're getting reports now of a crash in West Vancouver. This is on the Upper Levels Highway eastbound after the merge from Taylor Way, blocking the right lane. And reports now of a crash in Richmond on Highway 91 eastbound near Number 6 Road in the left lane. We will have more on the roads coming up after the news.
0: Steve, thank you very much. Coming up in our next half hour of On the Coast, we'll hear about the latest on the Michael J. Fox Theater in Burnaby. I'm Michelle Elliott, in for Gloria Makarenko. We will be back with you after the news.
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4: Before CSI, before Bones, there was no such thing as like a forensic anthropologist lab coat TV hero. Kathy Reichs changed all that. She's the real-life scientist who wrote 24 best-selling novels and basically created a genre. She'll tell you how.
5: From CBC News, The World This Hour, I'm Kaz Boivin. The Alberta government says it will appeal a judge's decision to strike down a petition that called for separation from Canada. Earlier this month, a separatist group met the number of signatures needed for a referendum, but an Alberta judge has now ruled the provincial government had a duty to consult with First Nations over the potential violation of treaty rights. The decision says that must be done before a petition is issued. Alberta Premier Danielle Smith says she disagrees.
6: We'll be meeting with our caucus and cabinet to further review the decision and decide next steps. But as I say, since we believe that this one is incorrect in law and anti-democratic, we will be appealing it.
5: Smith says her government accepts the ruling in the immediate term, but believes the law must be further examined. Also in Alberta, the provincial government and Ottawa appear close to a deal on industrial carbon pricing. CBC News has learned that the province's effective carbon price would rise to $130 a ton by 2040. Canada currently has a national carbon price that applies to all provinces and territories, which was expected to be set at $170 by 2030. A BC Supreme Court judge has found a former Mountie not guilty of foreign interference. William Miker was accused of working for Chinese authorities to coerce a Vancouver-based businessman to return to China. Miker says he now looks forward to returning to Hong Kong to be with his family. Georgie Smythe has more.
7: They've been 3 years without their father. Time I'll never get back.
8: William Miker, a free man outside BC Supreme Court, after being acquitted of allegations he was working at the behest of the Chinese government to prepare a plan to target a Chinese national living in BC.
7: To be clear, I've never had a working relationship with the Chinese government in this regard.
8: Justice Devlin said in her judgment the Crown's evidence, which relied heavily on two emails Miker sent to a colleague in 2017 about a man living in BC wanted in China on financial crimes, failed to prove beyond reasonable doubt Miker was preparing to commit an offense. The fact that the Crown failed to demonstrate that intention is what Micah's defense lawyer Ian Donaldson says helped them win.
9: The intention is a critical part of criminal law.
8: Micah's wife told media his passport has been returned and he's now free to leave Canada. Georgie Smythe, CBC News, Vancouver.
5: Ontario is asking seven more people to self-isolate due to the risk of hantavirus. The province's health ministry says they are considered low-risk contacts who likely came in contact with three high-risk individuals who are also isolating. In BC and Alberta, another six people are isolating. Health officials say no Canadians presently show symptoms of hantavirus. Hamilton, Ontario, and Las Vegas, Nevada are getting new professional women's hockey league teams. Jamie Strachan reports.
10: The Professional Women's Hockey League is growing again. PWHL officials announced today the league will be adding expansion teams in Hamilton and Las Vegas for the 2026-27 season. The league is expected to add an additional team before next season, bringing the total to 12 teams. The PWHL launched with six teams in 2024. Hamilton will be the league's third franchise in the province of Ontario, joining Toronto and Ottawa. Vancouver is the fourth Canadian team. It joined the league along with Seattle last season. The PWHL has played neutral site games in many different markets, but never before in Las Vegas. PWHL teams are owned by a single ownership group backed by billionaire Mark Walter. And today's announcement comes as an all-Canadian battle for the league's championship trophy gets underway between Ottawa and Montreal. Jamie Strachan, CBC News, Toronto.
5: The U.S. Senate has confirmed President Donald Trump's pick to take over the Federal Reserve. Kevin Warsh will replace Jerome Powell, who frequently clashed with Trump over interest rates. Powell's term as chair is set to end on Friday. He said he plans to stay on as a Fed governor as the Justice Department probes the cost of renovating central bank buildings during his tenure. That is your World This Hour. For CBC News, I'm Kaz Boivin.
0: Good afternoon. Welcome back to On the Coast for this Wednesday afternoon. I'm Michelle Elliott in for Gloria Makarenko this week. Very nice to be with you. Coming up in this half hour of the show, can Burnaby's Michael J. Fox Theater remain open to the public, or will it be limited to just school events? And this was what was announced recently. Questions remain, despite today the city's commitment of $300,000. We're going to hear from the Stagehands Union about what they think of that. Also, as you've heard in the news, an Alberta court has quashed a petition that sought an independence referendum. We'll hear comments from Premier Danielle Smith coming up. Right now, it's 4:05, and Robert Zimmerman is here with your BC News headlines.
11: Michelle, the company that began building the stalled North Shore wastewater treatment plant has agreed to pay Metro Vancouver hundreds of millions of dollars. Water has been restored to some areas of Kamloops affected by a water main break, but the city says it is not safe to drink. And Premier David Eby is not happy about a reported deal between Ottawa and Alberta on industrial carbon pricing. More local news coming up at the bottom of the hour.
0: Rob, thank you. And Steve is here now with the latest on the roads.
1: Michelle, it's certainly getting busier out there, and we have a number of crashes that were reported to us just within the last few minutes. We are hearing about a crash in West Vancouver. It's on the Upper Levels Highway eastbound after the merge from Taylor Way. This is currently blocking the right lane. In Richmond, reports now of a crash on Highway 91 eastbound near Number 6 Road in the left lane, and a crash in Surrey at Green Timbers Way and 140th Street, impacting northbound and westbound traffic. A couple more crashes in Surrey to report. One on 128th Street north of 96th Avenue. That's affecting both northbound and southbound traffic. The other in Surrey on 140th Street. This crash is north of 77th, and that's also affecting northbound and southbound traffic. Anything else you see out there, you can always let us know. 236-330-2623. 236-330-2623. We'll have more on the roads coming up in just a few minutes.
0: Steve, thanks so much. That's Steve Jung bringing us traffic throughout the afternoon here on the coast. It's 4:07 now. Now, yesterday, the city of Burnaby said they'd approved $300,000 to keep the Michael J. Fox Theater open to the public through this year and the next. Now, last month, the school district said that theater would be closed to the public starting July 1st because of financial pressure that it had been feeling for years. Now, this afternoon, we heard from the school district, and they said in a statement that their costs actually go beyond $150,000 a year. And their statement reads, quote, "The district also spent approximately $200,000 over the last year in general district staff time for theater-related work. Additionally, the theater requires more than $700,000 in capital upgrades." It says the district will continue to work with the Burnaby Board of Education to evaluate the feasibility of that proposal from the city of Burnaby. Okay, in the middle of this is Joe Sowen, who's the business agent for the International Alliance of Theater Stage Employees. That's IATSE, Local 118. And the union represents the theater's 11 part-time stagehands. Joe, good afternoon to you.
12: How you doing? Thanks for having me.
0: Thank you for joining us. First, let me just get a sense of what impact this would have on your members. You know, hearing last month about that initial decision to close the theater to public use and just keep it for school use, what did you think?
12: Ultimately, we were blindsided by that. We were in the process of preparing for bargaining when we had a meeting with Perminder Hoffe from the the school board, and she notified us that they were going to be laying off all 11 of our members, which was a bit of a shock to us. So in a response to that, we put together the Save the Michael J. Fox Theater campaign, which has generated about 5,000 plus signatures as of this date.
0: And how important is that, the ability to stay open to public use? As it stands now, would remain in use for school-related events, but there are, public performances that are staged there right now. What would that mean to lose that?
12: I mean, dance organizations, theater, music, and other cultural groups are crucial to our community. Losing this theater would be devastating. It's a professional theater, holds 700 people, has a fly system. That alone is huge. And then the big thing, too, is it's got the wing space to accommodate large dance groups such as it does. So this will be a tragic loss for the community. And as a Burnaby resident, we want to do as much as we can to keep this space operating for as long as we can to continue doing what it does and to provide the services that it provides to the community.
0: So what do you make of the latest on this now then? So the city of Burnaby saying that it will commit $300,000 to keep the Michael J. Fox Theater open to the public for 2 years. And then hearing from the district saying, well, our costs go well beyond that. And that's not going to be enough, it sounds like. Where does this leave things in your mind?
12: We think this is great news. This was like really good news that I got last night, last evening. And we thank Mike Hurley and the Burnaby City Council for stepping up and hearing our concerns. We do think the Michael J. Fox Theater Society is the best entity to run the theater. And we were in agreement with Kristen Schneider from the school district. She's the chair, that the school district is probably not the best entity to be operating the theater, as it currently is. So I think our end goal would be to rejuvenate the Michael J. Fox Theater Society. Maybe we can bring in some new people, or we could look at that they will come in and manage the facility properly. Also our take on this too is like, there's money being left on the table. There's like federal and provincial grants that are available that we're not, the Theater Society is not really applying for. So in some of our other spaces, because we represent a multitude of theaters across the Lower Mainland, sometimes the people that rent the spaces will be the ones that apply for the grants to do operational upgrades, such as the video system, audio system upgrades and stuff like that. I mean, it's a theater, right? So equipment, advances with time. And, the big thing that really needs to happen in there is that the fly system needs a little bit of upgrading. And it's rigging, so it's important. So Hopefully we can look at grant funding, help them with that.
0: With the upgrades. And so you're saying that, and this is what the city of Burnaby says, they go on to suggest partnering with a nonprofit organization and or community partners. So you're saying that's what you would like to see, is to have the theater be managed, not by the district, but by some kind of nonprofit.
12: Yeah, absolutely. That'd be the best solution for everyone here.
0: How is that feasible? Because I live in Burnaby. I've been to the Michael J. Fox Theater many, many times. It's attached to Burnaby South, is it not?
12: Yeah, it is attached to the school, but we have other facilities that are like that across like our jurisdiction across Canada. But the big thing here with that is it is a community theater, right? So best that we keep it in community hands.
0: I see. So how hopeful are you then that there will be a solution decided on before July 1st?
12: We are pretty hopeful. This is the great news that we've received from mayor and council. And, we're looking to get results here. We do intend to work with our members to ensure that we try to get a contract, because they are recently certified. So, this all happened pretty fast. Like, we were in preparations for bargaining when we got blindsided by this whole decision. And, we're going to try to work through it and try to save this valuable community space.
0: What are you going to be watching for next?
12: Probably have more meetings with the mayor. There's lots of stuff to be looking for. But, my main focus right now is so I'm probably getting to bargaining and moving forward with this and getting a contract for our 11 members.
0: Okay, Joe. We'll leave it there for now, but continue to watch this story. Thank you for your time.
12: Thanks for having me. I appreciate it.
0: Joe Sowen is the business agent for IATSE Local 118 that represents Michael J. Fox Theater's 11 part-time stagehands. It's just about 14 minutes past 4 o'clock. Well, an Alberta judge has quashed a petition which sought a referendum on Alberta independence. The petition was put forward by separatist group Stay Free Alberta and had been approved by Elections Canada. Today, the Alberta judge ruled that Elections Canada failed to consider that a separation would violate treaty rights. Premier Daniel Smith took questions from reporters earlier today.
6: Well, although our government does support Alberta remaining in Canada, we think that today's decision by the court will deny opportunity to well over 300,000 Albertans to have their petition verified by Elections Alberta. We think that this decision is incorrect in law and anti-democratic, and we will be appealing it as a result. Our cabinet and caucus will, of course, be meeting in the next couple of days to discuss the full context and make some decisions after we've had a chance to talk it through.
13: The fact that there are hundreds of thousands probably of Albertans who believe that should have been put to a question as well, and the fact that the justice decided that there needed to be consultation. It's unclear what that means exactly in the future. What does it say about the fact that independence movements, or just the question of independence movements in Canada, moving ahead? Is Canada, I don't know, a prison that you can't get out of with any other means?
6: Well, you know, I guess we will have to talk with our Quebec counterparts to see what they think about this kind of ruling. I would say that it is a single judge who's made a decision, and we have now 700,000 Albertans, whether they're on the remain side or the leave side, who've said that they want to have this public debate. So our citizen initiative petition was always meant to be very permissive, and we kept on having to modify it to ensure that that permissive quality was in there. We want to hear from Albertans. That's what we think democracy is, and we'll be meeting with our caucus and cabinet to further review the decision and decide next steps. But as I say, since we believe that this one is incorrect in law and anti-democratic, we will be appealing it.
0: That's Premier Daniel Smith speaking to reporters. An Alberta judge quashed a petition which sought a referendum on Alberta independence. Smith says she plans to appeal that decision. 16 minutes now past 4 o'clock. Steve is back with a look at the roads.
1: Michelle, we're getting reports of a number of crashes around our region right now. We do have this one here in West Vancouver. It's on the Upper Levels Highway eastbound after the merge from Taylor Way. It's currently on the

any people had gone into space, but it was risk for a reason, and risk to set up even bigger opportunities. So we're going to have a chance to talk about that, talk about what Canada can do to help contribute to that. But it's a big, big lesson, I think, for all Canadians of what teamwork does, what dedication.

0: but just keep in mind this will likely still be a visual distraction. Keep your eyes on the road. In Richmond, a crash on Highway 91 eastbound. It happened near number 6 road in the left lane. Watch out for that as you're leaving the city. But once you get past that point, Highway 91 actually does look to be in pretty good shape going in that eastbound direction as you get closer to the S-curve. In Surrey, a crash at Green Timbers Way and 140th Street is impacting northbound and westbound traffic. And we're watching another crash in Surrey, this one on 128th Street north of 96th Avenue, this one affecting both the northbound and southbound direction. Watch out for a stalled semi in Surrey. This one is at Harvey Road and 192nd Street. It's down to single lane alternating traffic. We've been watching this one for a good chunk of the afternoon. It's affecting the Highway 1 eastbound off-ramp as well. Watch out for those delays if you're passing through that area. But we also have some good news for the roads as well. We were watching a crash northbound on Highway 99, the Sea to Sky Highway. It was at the off-ramp to Furry Creek Drive. That one looks to be cleared now, and traffic flow has returned to normal on that stretch of the highway. In Surrey, an earlier crash on 140th Street north of 77th Avenue. That one also causing some delays in both the northbound and southbound direction. That has been cleared as well. Still a little bit of lingering delay, but we should see it ease very, very shortly. Anything else you see out there, you can always let us know. 236-330-2623. 236-330-2623. That's our text line. You can send us traffic information there, but please do so only when it's safe. No texting and driving. Safety first always. More coming up in just a few minutes.
1: Steve, thank you. We'll start to see some showers early tonight, partly cloudy near midnight. Tomorrow we'll start with a mix of sun and cloud, becoming cloudier in the afternoon, and we'll get again that chance of showers as we get later in the day. A risk of another thunderstorm as well late in the afternoon. Yes, they are not as common here, but we are getting them this week. And we will have a high as well of 16 tomorrow, going down to a high of 12 degrees on Friday. Coming up, we'll have more on the BC Ferries. 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
2: This is CBC News from Vancouver. Good afternoon, I'm Robert Zimmerman. The city of Kamloops has turned on the taps for nearly 20,000 residents who have been without water since yesterday. But some people are under boil water advisories and others under a do not consume order. A broken water main near the city's downtown has resulted in major interruptions. The city's Joe Luzon is Kamloops Assistant Director of Civic Operations, says crews were able to get a temporary patch in place to resume water flow.
3: You can use water at this current time to all six communities in that area. They are separated. We have three in the Valley Bottom that have a boil water advisory, while Juniper, Rose Hill, and Barnardville are still on a you can use it, but do not consume it advisory.
2: He says crews hope to complete the final repairs tomorrow, as long as reservoirs are able to remain sufficiently full. A settlement has been reached by Metro Vancouver in the lawsuit surrounding their over-budget wastewater treatment plant. Spanish-based conglomerate Acciona will pay $235 million as part of the agreement. The company began building the North Shore wastewater treatment replacement in 2017, but was fired as costs ballooned from $700 million to nearly $4 billion. The BC Wildfire Service has lifted the ban on campfires for the South Coast, but some local governments are keeping it in place. Alana Kelly has the details.
4: Dry conditions, drought, and record-breaking temperatures. That's why the fire ban won't be lifted in Pemberton. Fire Rescue Chief Cameron Adams.
5: We have responded to a few wildland fire calls already this season. Yeah, it's definitely drier conditions.
4: A similar situation is playing out in Powell River. Fire Rescue Deputy Chief Rocky Swanson says it's too dry to have campfires.
6: We've had some rain on the coast, but up here in Powell River, things are still pretty dry.
4: Campfires will be banned in Pemberton, Powell River, and Whistler this long weekend. Squamish has decided to allow campfires. And the Sunshine Coast Regional District is lifting the ban, but asks people for extreme caution. Campfires are also allowed at BC Parks locations. People are encouraged to check with local governments, First Nations, and BC Parks before having a campfire. Alana Kelly, CBC News, Squamish.
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0: That is Wolf Parade with I'll Believe Anything. 4:27 now. This is On the Coast here on CBC. I'm Michelle Elliott in for Gloria Makarenko this week. Steve Jung is back with a look at traffic for you.
1: Michelle, we've got quite a few things that we're watching at this time. Let's start with a crash in West Vancouver. This is on the Upper Levels Highway eastbound after the merge from Taylor Way. At one point this afternoon, it was blocking the right lane and causing some delays. Doesn't look like that's the case anymore. It is on the right shoulder. The right lane is no longer blocked.

0: government's commitment to boost skilled trades training. As Jessica Chung explains, the aim is to boost BC's workforce for the province's upcoming major energy projects.
1: This is our window as a province to seize.
2: Premier David Eby says the province is investing $241 million over 3 years to open up thousands of additional training spots for skilled trades.
1: These 5,000 seats help us to reduce wait lists, but also new seats in the areas that are most in demand in our province for the major projects that our government is delivering to grow our provincial economy.
2: He says there is $88 billion in major projects coming to the province in the next 12 months, creating 100,000 job openings in skilled trade. Jordan Falk with the UA Piping Industry College of British Columbia welcomes the announcement.
3: For too long, it's felt like unions were alone in this fight, carrying the apprenticeship and training system on our shoulders.
2: The investment will start with expanding tower and mobile crane operator certifications while creating new training seats in public secondary institutions and nonprofit union training schools. Jessica Chung, CBC News, Delta.
0: NBC Ferries unveiled its plans to deal with what's expected to be a busy summer season. Benit Braich has more.
4: BC Ferries is asking travelers to prepare for a bustling summer season ahead, especially with the FIFA World Cup coming up. Brian Anderson is with BC Ferries.
5: That means projected higher travel volumes, more visitors unfamiliar with the ferry system, and less flexibility when disruptions occur.
4: The company has announced an earlier summer schedule starting June 11th. That means all its ships will be in service daily. It says 630 seasonal workers were hired earlier to support peak season. 1,800 additional round trips have also been added. Eric McNeely with the union representing BC Ferries employees says maintenance staff have been working 7 days a week, but
6: I would say I'm not confident that all of the vessels will go through the summer season without a mechanical challenge.
4: He says age and the demand on the system with no backup options are key challenges. The announcement comes after BC Ferries dealt with several canceled sailings over Easter. Benit Braich, CBC News, Abbotsford.
7: Welcome back to On the Coast here on CBC. I'm Michelle Elliott, in for Gloria Macarenko this week. Coming up, we're going to hear about, well, staffing issues, ferry cancellations, an aging fleet. No, I'm not talking about BC Ferries, but Washington State Ferries. We'll hear how universal some of the problems we see on our ferries are. And our reporter Steve Jung will join us with a story about a Swedish former Muay Thai world champion who now lives and trains here in Vancouver. And that geographic move is just one of the moves that they're making. We'll hear more about that coming up. But first, Steve Jung is here with traffic.
8: Michelle, we are watching a number of incidents around our region this afternoon. Let's start in West Vancouver, where we continue watching a crash on the Upper Levels Highway eastbound after the merge from Taylor Way. It's currently on the shoulder, so it doesn't look like it's impacting traffic any longer. The right lane is no longer closed, but just keep in mind this one could still be a visual distraction. Make sure you've got your eyes on the road. There's a crash in Richmond, Highway 91 eastbound near number 6 road in the left lane. And in Surrey, a crash at Green Timbers Way and 140th Street. This one is impacting northbound and westbound traffic. A little bit of good news for the roads, though. The crash in Surrey on 128th Street north of 96th Avenue, that has been cleared. We're starting to see those delays ease a little bit. And I'll have more on the roads coming up in about 10 minutes.
7: Thank you very much, Steve. And yes, things are getting cooler, that's for sure, this week. Normal seasonal weather, probably, right? So let's see. We are going to see a chance of showers coming in early this evening. Tomorrow, we'll start with a mix of sun and cloud. Things will get cloudier as we head on into the afternoon, and then some showers as well later in the afternoon. Also a risk of thunderstorm later on in the day. Coming up on Friday, we're looking at showers again with a high of just 12, warming up a little bit for the weekend, and still cloudy with a chance of showers on Saturday, drying up though for Sunday, and we'll get a mix of sun and cloud. Right now it is 4:37 here on the coast. And as you know, it is Ferries Week here at CBC British Columbia. We are sharing stories about what people love and what they loathe about the ferry service. And there's this kinship in the what's known as the Pacific Northwest when it comes to love and hate about the ferry service in their region. BC Ferries has 20 million riders per year. Well, Washington State Ferries have about 20 million riders per year.

0: BC Ferries has faced heated criticism for outsourcing new ship construction. Washington State Ferries has also faced similar criticism for the same thing. Also, ferry cancellations, crew staffing crises, and the politics surrounding what is, for many, a vital service. Well, Tom Bonshi is here to talk about that now. He's a semi-retired reporter for KUOW in Seattle, and he's covered ferry news in Washington State for the better part of two decades. Tom, good afternoon.
1: So glad to be with you.
0: Well, tell us a little bit about the Washington State fleet. What kind of shape it's in?
1: Well, you nailed it on the head. The problems that BC Ferries are experiencing, Washington State is experiencing the same ones. In some ways, the systems really are peer systems, except for the governance is different. But the one thing we're jealous about is we're going to get new ferries before us. We have not received a new ferry since 2018 because of dickering and dithering by the politicians at the state capitol who have direct oversight of Washington State Ferries. So our next new ferry is coming in 2030. And meanwhile, a number of ferries have been retired because they're aging, just like across the border. But the aging ferries are not being replaced fast enough, and that just leads to predictable problems.
0: Right. And our new diesel hybrid vessel set to join the fleet between 2029 and 2031. It does sound like there's a lot in common besides the governance. Can you tell me, I mean, you've covered this for so long. It's really quite, it's an emotional relationship people have with the ferries. You know, whether you are from the mainland traveling to visit like I do, it's part of your trip, right? Being on the ferry, going to a beautiful part of Vancouver Island, or going up and, you know, up and down the Sunshine Coast. But also there are people who rely on it for their regular commute, for medical appointments. Can you tell me a bit about how people in Washington State feel about their ferry service?
1: Sure. I mean, they love their ferries. As in BC, the Washington State Ferries is one of the top three symbols of our state, along with Mount Rainier and maybe the Leaping Orca in Puget Sound. So, I mean, the governor personally takes interest in ferry cancellations, even though he would be 10 layers away from where it happened, because people ask him about it, and he, ultimately the buck stops there at the governor's desk. And so people vote for higher taxes or lower taxes, depending, you know, if it's going to help the ferry system in part. And as you were saying, there are quite a few people whose lives depend on it. When they can't get to their chemotherapy if the ferry breaks down, or if they can't get to work in some cases. In one case of cross-border interest, the Sydney Anacortes route, which has been suspended for now seven seasons, people felt so strongly about that run that used to ride it to see their relatives on Vancouver Island from Seattle that they went to court this winter and are still not doing very well so far, but are seeking a judge's order to have the state reinstate that ferry route.
0: Wow. Why was it suspended?
1: It's been suspended since 2020, beginning with the pandemic, when pretty much all the cross-border routes were suspended. And it has not come back, though, unlike, say, the private ferry between Port Angeles and Vancouver. And the reason is, at first, a crew shortage, which you'll be familiar with. A lot of ferry workers left during the pandemic, and some down here were even fired because they wouldn't take the COVID vaccine. That part has been of the problem has been mostly resolved now by very aggressive recruiting and training and upskilling programs. But now the issue is kind of where we started, that there is not a spare vessel. The interesting thing is whenever this subject comes up on this side of the border, and I think on Vancouver Island as well, why is that ferry run between Sydney and Washington State still down? The suggestion comes, well, BC Ferries should step in. And you know, they could just as well run it, but the answer is the same as why it's not being restored here, that there's not a spare vessel.
0: Right. We were just talking about that and just how tight that kind of roster is, right? And once one vessel is down or there's a

0: mechanical issue. It really does impact the system. And we talked about the controversies a couple of minutes ago with outsourcing to build new ships. Can you tell us a bit more, just dive a little bit deeper into that, what's going on in your state?
1: Absolutely. And here's one of the areas where things are a little bit different. We have much better insight into the ferry procurement here because it's a state agency. I'm subject to media scrutiny. I'm a little perplexed, as maybe you are too, that we don't even know how much BC Ferries is sending money, is sending to China for those four new big boats that are being built. In our case, there was a law, and this is part of the problem why it's taken so long to order new ferries, that ferries must be built in Washington State, which, again, I think the BC shipyards might sympathize with that kind of policy. That, however, has been Achilles' heel, because at about 5 years ago, when the last time the state went out to bid, there was only one shipyard in Washington State capable of building 144-car hybrid electric ferry. And they took the state to the cleaners because they had no competition, and the bids were rejected. The bid, single bid, was rejected. So it was back to square one. Bidding was open to all shipyards nationwide in USA. Still only two bidders in the end. And the winning bid was from Florida, of all places. So our next three ferries will be built as pretty much as far away as you can get from Washington State and still be in the USA. And they'll have to go through the Panama Canal to get here. But the first one is not coming till 2030. And until Washington State gets new ferries, this question of when to restore service to Sydney, BC is off the table.
0: And here, of course,
1: maybe obvious, but the same issues of, sending jobs out of state that have come up in Vancouver have burbled here about why are we going so far away? And it boils down to, that's where you go for affordable ferry boats.
0: Yeah, and what they said here in BC, and what BC Ferries has said, was that there were no Canadian bids, and so that's been kind of the talk around how do we sustain the marine building industry as well.
1: Yes, and that is on the national level a big priority, because for pretty much all of North America, the shipbuilding industry has shrunk over the past decades, and it's being brought back first with icebreakers between both of our countries, and eventually, hopefully, the capacity will be built up on this side of the border, at least, to build ferries. And there are more shipyards now here in 2026 than there were in 2021 that would be capable of building a large auto ferry.
0: You know, it's interesting. You brought up a couple of times the governance of Washington State Ferries. It is state run. And here there's kind of this structure, right, that BC Ferries is operated as an independent regulated ferry service contractor. What do you make of those differences?
1: I think it's fascinating. And I can see some advantages to having a privately run operation. For example, they can go anywhere in the world, as BC Ferries has done, to Romania or China to get affordable new ferries. In this case, the state-run Washington State Ferries has politicians in charge who are wary of doing that, and consequently, we're getting fewer new ferries for the same amount of money that BC Ferries is spending. But at the same time, the accountability lines are a lot simpler in our state. As we were saying, it goes straight to your state legislator and to the governor's desk. And I can, file a media request to see the contract with the shipbuilder and know exactly how much tax money we're sending to Florida in this case, which has not been possible for the BC Ferries contracts.
0: Really is a fascinating conversation. I'm glad we got to talk to you today, Tom. Thank you very much.
1: My pleasure.
0: Take care. Tom Banshee is a semi-retired reporter for KUOW in Seattle. And if you want to

0: Let us know what you think, or if you want to share your story about BC ferries, what you like, what you don't like, you can email us on the coast at cbc.ca. 12 minutes before 5 o'clock now, and Steve is back with a look at the roads.
1: Michelle, we've got a crash in West Vancouver. It's on the Upper Levels Highway, eastbound after the merge from Taylor Way. It's currently on the shoulder, but the right lane is no longer closed. This is still a visual distraction. Make sure you've got your eyes on the road. In Richmond, a crash on Highway 91, eastbound near Number 6 Road in the left lane. And we're getting reports now of a police incident in Coquitlam. This is on Logie Highway, westbound after United Boulevard. The right lane is currently blocked. In Abbotsford, reports of a crash on Highway 1 westbound near Bradner Road in the left lane. And in Surrey, a crash at Green Timbers Way and 140th Street. This one causing some issues for the northbound and westbound directions. We'll have more coming up in just a few minutes.
0: And you will have more coming up in just a moment. Yes, Vancouver is home to a growing martial arts scene. And our very own Steve Jung had a chance to sit down with a former world champion who now trains out of a local gym right here in Vancouver. All right, Steve, tell us all about this. Who did you go to meet?
1: So I had a chance to sit down with Smila Sundell. She's a professional fighter and a former Muay Thai world champion. She's originally from Sweden, and she had actually a very interesting history with martial arts. When she was 5, she started karate, specifically just for self-defense. And after her family relocated to Thailand when she was 11, she picked up Muay Thai. And not long afterwards, she started competing in the sport. She won her first ever fight in the first round, and she was just 16 years old when she signed a contract with the Singapore-based One Championship promotion. It's the largest combat sports promotion in Asia. So she has since transitioned fully into training mixed martial arts instead and competing in mixed martial arts. And she's now based in Vancouver.
0: All right. What brought her here?
1: So she met her trainer, Ryan Diaz, the owner and head coach of Diaz Combat Sports in Vancouver. And she says she fell in love with the city. She really likes the people here, and she decided to relocate. She says it actually reminds her a lot of home, a lot of Sweden, just with taller buildings.
0: Okay. She's been at this for a long time. Since a very young age and very well. Tell us about her record as a competitor.
1: So after signing with ONE, she fought for the inaugural Women's Strawweight Muay Thai World Championship in 2022, and she won. And she was just 17 when that happened, and which makes her actually the youngest person to win a world title in ONE Championship's history. So I met her at the Diaz Combat Sports Gym in Chinatown and heard some of her story. She says winning that title was a culmination of all her hard work and what it was, and she shared a little bit of what it was like when they handed that championship belt to her.
2: It was like kind of a shock when they put it on me, because I like had a dream about it for a very long time and just became real. And then, I didn't know what to do, like my actions. I worked very hard for it, and I put many hours, tears, sweat, blood, everything, and that becoming real was like, wow.
1: So as we mentioned, that major milestone, becoming the youngest person ever in the promotion to win a title like that. And it's as it currently stands, her Muay Thai record is 36 wins, 5 losses, and 1 draw.
0: Oh my gosh. Wow. That's quite an accomplishment. This cannot be easy, right? Competing in any sport at that kind of level is, I imagine, very hard. What does she say is the most difficult thing of being a professional fighter?
1: So Sundell says it's the weight cut, like making the fighting weight. It's the most difficult part.
0: Really?
1: So all combat sports competitors are divided into different weight divisions, whether it's boxing, whether it's MMA, Muay Thai, wrestling. And the rules say you have to make that weight. You have to be on the mark. So she formerly competed in the strawweight division for ONE, which is 125 pounds, so about 57 kilograms. And it's because of this, she actually faced one of her toughest career setbacks. In May 2024, ahead of her second title defense, she weighed in at 126.5 pounds. So that exceeds the title fight limit. And she was stripped of her title. Unfortunately, she shared some about the difficulties, including the factors outside of her own control.
2: I've grown since I signed that contract. So I signed the contract when I was 16 years old. So I was 19, I think, when I fought. So I've grown over the years, and I couldn't like

0: keep the weight down. So, like, it's hard, you know? I'm kind of tall, too, so that didn't help.
1: So she certainly is tall. Sundell says her current height is about 5 feet 10 inches tall, getting close to 5'11". So converting that into the metric system, that's about 1.8 meters. For anyone that height, trying to get down to 125 pounds is hard. For some people, it's impossible. And in the summer of last year, she was released from the One Championship promotion because keeping that weight down, managing all of that, it just became too hard. And she exceeded the heaviest weight divisions for women in that promotion.
2: You know, I hadn't thought of that. To me, combat sports, that can be brutal and taxing physically, right? That's obvious. But to think about how much they have to be focused on that weight management and what the demands that can have as well. Can you tell us more about that?
1: It's pretty bad. It's pretty brutal. And there's only so much body fat you can cut before what you're doing is just shedding water weight and dehydrating yourself in order to do that. I've personally seen athletes go running like in the blazing hot sun in full track suits just because they're trying to sweat it all out.
2: Oh,
1: or they'll
2: gosh.
1: Sit in the sauna fully clothed because they're trying to shed that excess weight. So Sundell says she did some of that in the past as well. She herself, when she was in fight camp. So here's some of what she talked about on just how brutal weight cutting can really be.
0: You got cut out the carbs, you know, you got drink a lot of water and you got eat clean, like cut sugar too. And sweets are good, you know, it's hard, but it's discipline, you know, so you gotta do it. So physically, when you start a weight cut, like when you start cutting out sugar, you kind of feel good, you know, sugar is not so good for you all the time, but it's hard mentally. But later on, like when you start cutting water and like the carbs, then you can feel like your body slowing down and like everything gets heavy and stuff like that.
1: She adds that at a certain point in that process, you noticeably feel yourself moving a little bit slower and that everything just feels weaker physically. And it's not just physically taxing, it's mentally as well. When you're in fight camp, when you're preparing for a match, you have to be strict. You have to be focused. You say no to a lot of things. You miss out on family things. You miss out on spending time with your friends. And combined with some of the dangers, really, of dropping weight so quickly, those are some of the reasons she's saying a lot of people might leave the sport altogether.
2: Okay. And so she is moving forward. Her Muay Thai career has ended. What has that transition, you know, going all in on mixed martial arts been like?
1: So she says it involves a change in mindset for sure, because it's two different sports. There are a lot of things to consider. Muay Thai is a striking art and she comes from a strong striking base. But with MMA, it's in the name. It's mixed martial arts, right? So she says there is a lot more thinking involved in her new sport.
0: Muay Thai and MMA are not the same. It's a lot of different thinking. Like in MMA, you have to think a lot at all times. You have to be ready for takedowns. You have to be ready to strike. In Muay Thai, you get those like small stops when they break you in clinch, for example, and stuff like that. So MMA is more difficult, I would say.
1: But since making the transition, she had her first MMA fight in January this year, and true to form, as an accomplished striker, she won that fight by technical knockout.
2: All right, what's next? I mean, it sounds like she's really got her eyes on the horizon there.
1: So out of curiosity, I asked her if she'd ever go back to Muay Thai or back to one if a higher weight division was brought in. So Sundell says she is committed to the MMA path. She feels like she has achieved everything she can in Muay Thai. She has new goals and new things she wants to do. And she has her second MMA fight coming in June, which we talked about as well.
0: You know, you're always nervous for a fight. And yeah, that never, you never get over it. But yes, I'm nervous.
1: what's the game plan going into your next fight?
0: The game plan, I don't really want to say, but just do my thing, you know. Have fun out there, yeah.
1: So Michelle, you heard she wasn't really willing to give me any details on like the strategy going into the next one, but it sounds like she's really found her footing here in Vancouver, even after losing her title 2 years ago.
2: Right. Well, glad to have her. Welcome back. Sounds like she's got big things ahead. Yeah. Steve, thank you for the story.
1: My pleasure.
2: And that's the story of Swedish former Muay Thai world champion Smila Sundell, now training in MMA in Vancouver.